everybody. We're back for another edition of the Sporting Hour with Linwood Robinson. Tonight is a special show. It's going to be abbreviated, but special because it's our contributor and stat board guy, Ms. Sam Carpell. This is his last show. Sam's going on to law school, so we're going to shove him off with a big goodbye and have a good time with him. We're going to go till 9:30 tonight, so we're basically cutting the show in half. He's shoving off to law school, but we got to find a replacement done. We've been looking, just hadn't found the right person yet, but we will. Sam's a big part of the show. But we're going to try to operate as usual, have the woodshed and some abbreviated topics, and we'll give you the best that we got. Me and my main man, Mr. Hap Cole, and Sam Carpell. But like we always do, we start the show with some kind of a musical interlude. Tonight, we'll go with, hold on. Tonight, we got What do we have? Technical difficulties here. I don't know what's going on.

anybody in sports or anybody involved in sports who take the task, be it a fan, a player, a coach, an owner, you have it. That's what we do.

he can't be bothered. He has choices. Everybody talks about Arch Manning, the quarterback at Texas, and how he's going to stay for another couple of years and this and that and what a guy he is and how great that is. Arch Manning, the Manning name is football royalty. Football royalty.

0: has choices. Money's not a problem. Ian's meeting like you know what. Ain't worried about eating, driving a car, roof over his head, nothing. Life is great. Let me tell you something, man. I wish I would have walked in my house and told my mother I was turning down millions of dollars to return to school. I won't be talking to you right now. It's just a different situation, man. People say that like it's Tom Brady took pay cuts in New England. Tom Brady, who's worth, what, $500 million? His wife is murdered, well, ex-wife now, worth more than him. Of course he can take a pay cut. Don't talk about, come on, man. People kill me with that. You can do that when money's no object. Now, just something I also read, but not today. The average American makes $2.5 million over a working lifetime, 40 years. That's $62.5 a year. Now, that's including Bezos and Bill Gates and those guys and the guy making the bare minimum. There's no way, no way, no way a guy can turn that down. What if you get a $2.5 million, that's $62.5 a year. What if you get $10 million in one lump sum? That's what people don't understand, man. And another thing is, athletes have to live in reverse. A man's biggest money comes between 45 and 65. Athletes get their money up front. Got to make it last. Of course I'm taking that money. So don't give me the Arch Manning and Tom Brady and people that turn down money. It's because they got money. If you never had it, you want to get it. You know what I mean? If you never had it, you want to get it. Then what you got to do, man? You got to be able to get it. Yeah. I need your money, man. So don't let people tell you. Don't let people tell you, man, that those guys don't have choices. You can't mess with a man. You can't mess with a man who... Yeah, not through the speaker. What do we hit? Hold on.
1: It needs to be paired and putting out through...
0: Hold on, hold on. How about now? Sam, are you there?
2: Yeah, can you hear me?
0: Yeah. I can hear you loud and clear. How about Happy? Happy?
2: All right.
0: Is Happy there?
2: Yeah, Happy too.
0: All right, hold on. Loud as hell. How about now? I hear water or something in the background. You okay?
2: Abby, are you on?
3: I am here. Can you hear me, Lingwood?
0: Yeah, I hear you loud and clear.
2: I'm hearing that water as well.
3: No, that's, I'm doing laundry.
2: Oh, there you go.
3: Yeah. That explains the water right there.
2: Yeah.
3: So... we can hear everybody. Everybody can hear.
2: I think so.
3: Linwood,

0: Yeah.
1: All right,
0: we got it. Yeah, what are you doing over there, man?
2: Right, the water may be Linwood getting caught in a flood or something.
1: There's a flood watch warning, though.
0: Oh, wow.
1: All right.
0: Okay.
1: All right, here we go.
2: Linwood, you got to be a little louder, I think. I don't know.
0: Yeah, I can't hear him well.
1: How about now?
2: Yeah, it's better.
0: Yeah,
2: that's better.
1: All right. All right. Now, what I did cover so far was everybody's talking about Arch Manning and his He's a front runner for the Heisman in Texas. He's voted number one for the first time ever in the AP poll. But they're talking about Arch Manning might return to school for two more years. Of course he can return to school, man. His family's worth $420 million. Plus, he made $6.5 million last year in NIL money. Of course. Pat, what have you?

0: what if you had a chance to go pro, but you tell your parents you weren't doing it, you come back to school? What would happen to you?
1: Well, I would never say that to my parents, first of all. Listen, he's not the only one. Every kid has a choice to do that. All these superstars across the country can go back to school if they choose to.
0: True.
1: Because even if your family's poor, you will make $5 to $6 million a year. Your family will not be poor anymore.
0: Different schools make you get different amounts. But what I'm saying is this. Don't pat him on the back when you have a $420 million cushion to fall into. Yeah.
1: Well, kids get rich in school, man.
0: Well, they do now. You're right. You can make some money now.
1: Yeah.
0: But if a certain president has his way, they'll be starting to be taxed on it starting next year if he has his way. Wouldn't that be crazy?
1: Well, he's trying to make sure they don't get any third-party deals.
0: All right.
2: Right.
0: We could talk about him another section. But here we go. Sam, you ready to look stuff up for us, right?
2: Yeah, I got you. All right, computer in front of me.
0: All right, no problem. Yeah.
1: Oh, first of all, let me say this word real quick.
0: All right.
1: Sam, how's everything, man?
2: Everything's good. I'm in California. You know, I'm a paralegal now, certified. And then I'm going to law school a year from now, but everything's good. Everything's good.
1: My man.
0: Sam, doing his thing, man. How's your family? Everybody good, Sam?
2: Yeah, everyone's good. I'm happy I can still be on the show, you know, even all the way across the country.
1: We're happy to have you on there. How long are you going to be in California?
2: Only for a month. I'll be back in Raleigh in beginning of September. So.
1: I'll be there on Thursday.
0: Be where?
2: In Raleigh?
1: In California.
2: Oh, really?
0: Where?
2: What part?
1: Mm-hmm. Los Angeles.
2: You're in the fun part.
0: Opposite end.
1: You're in the Bay Area, Sam?
2: Even more north of that. I'm like Sacramento, Tahoe area.
1: Good Lord. So, you damn near in Canada.
0: You have two more states.
2: Wow.
1: Yeah.
2: Yeah.
0: All right, well, good, man. I'm glad things are going well. He was a sharp kid, man. I know him early. He was a sharp kid, man.
3: Sam.
0: When he's living on that bridge, I try to help him out.
3: Sam.
0: Hello? No, he's all right. He's a sharp kid. He's called Dad.
3: Sam.
0: Yeah. Sam, you there, Sam? No, Sam's okay, man. He's good.
1: He's doing good stuff.
3: Can you guys hear me?
1: Man, that's good. You know, he's a paralegal now.
0: All right.
1: Sam, how old are you, Sam?
0: 24.
2: All right. 24.
0: All right. Now tonight we're having an abbreviated show. You're a sharp guy.
1: You know?
0: It's gonna be all right. Going to 9:30. And for our listeners out there, this is Mr. Carpell, Sam's last show with us. Anybody there?
2: Right.
0: Yeah, he's Sam. We're shoving Sam off to law school. He's gonna be a barrister. Sam, what kind of law are you trying to practice?
2: Not 100% sure yet. I think I want to do like some kind of like litigation, be in a courtroom, maybe for companies.
0: Well, like law and order type stuff? Like you're doing those law and order guys?
2: Sort of. but I don't know. Sad to be leaving the show. Hopefully you guys have me back on.
4: Anytime, man.
0: Oh, yeah, we're going to have you. Yeah. I think Hap gave me an abbreviation, initials or whatever. Boo. Guest of the show or boo, whatever you call it. No, you can come back and do 15, 20-minute segments.
4: Yeah, you're going to be our boo.
2: Nah,
4: buddy
2: of
4: ours.
0: I don't know about the boo part. All right, let me see.
4: Boo.
0: Yeah, if he was on stage.
4: Let me say this, all right?
0: Let me say this
4: to Sam real quick before we move on. You know, Sam, it's going to be a great day, man. You're going to go to law school. It's going to be difficult for you. You're going to have to study late nights and stay
0: to
4: get assignments done, you know. You're going to have to go through a lot of rigmarole, a lot of BS. You know, people are going to look down on you. You got to earn their respect. It's a difficult task that you're taking on, and we're very proud of you doing that. But at the end of this, at the end of this journey, man, you're going to get that pass that bar exam. You're going to be so happy, man. And then you're going to go to your job the first day, and the first words out of your mouth are going to be, "Welcome to Burger King. Can I take your order?"
0: That was a good one. That was a good one. That's pretty funny. Nah, he's going to be all right.
4: It'll be good for you. You're going to do fine.
0: Oh, yeah.
2: That's right. No, I'm excited about it. I'm excited about it.
4: When's going to entertainment law?
2: Yeah. Yeah, there you go. There you go.
4: A lot of money in that, man.
2: Oh, yeah.
4: These deals these people make. Good Lord. Mm. So, yeah. Well, we wish you nothing but the best, you know. So, in honor of Sam, I think Linwood.
0: Yeah.
4: I think you should do a list of the greatest Sams to ever live.
0: I see you should tell us that earlier. I don't know. Yosemite Sam.
4: What's that?
0: Yosemite Sam.
4: That's one right there.
0: Yeah.
4: There you go. He's great. Yosemite Sam loved that guy, man.
0: There goes the laugh.
4: He was. Long orange mustache.
0: Yeah, and he was always shooting them guns. He was crazy, man. Mm-hmm. Bugs Bunny. Mm-hmm. Let's see what's another good Sam.
4: Good Sam. Yosemite Sam. Sam, you know who that is?
2: I don't think I do. I should.
0: He's a little young for it.
4: Oh, man.
0: Yeah, he was on Bugs Bunny. He's a little young for it.
2: I know. I looked up a picture. Now I know who we're talking
0: about. You know, Yosemite, baby. He was funny.
4: Yeah, he was great.
2: Great
4: man.
0: Darn shooting, tooting. Yeah. He was crazy, man.
4: He was shooting and tooting. And
0: yeah, roughing and snuffing. Yeah, he was great. Another Sam. Man, now I can't think of any.
4: Another great Sam. Sam Perkins.
2: Another Sam.
0: Yeah. Mm-hmm. Long 41-inch sleeves, Sam.
2: What is that?
0: 41-inch sleeves. He was like 6'9", 6'8", or 9", but he had his long arms. He played like 7 feet. Mm-hmm. Yeah, he was good.
4: And to quote the great Michael Jordan, I went to the basket, and I saw long-armed Sam Perkins there.
0: Oh, yeah. He was a player.
4: He said. Sam was great, man. He played in Dallas for a long time, didn't he?
0: Dallas, L.A. and Seattle. And at the end, he played with Indiana. He played 17 years in the NBA.
4: He was good, man.
0: Yeah, he had a long career.
4: I think it's kind of hard, though, when you play on a team with Jordan and Worthy. Sometimes you get overshadowed. But he made his way in the NBA when he got there, though.
0: He's a three-time All-American, though. So he didn't get overshadowed too much. And I never remember him having a bad game. You never said, man, Perkins didn't show up tonight. He was always, you know, 16-12, 18-10. He was always good. And one of the few players I knew who was a really great college player, a good NBA player, but he wasn't a basketball fan. He just played. You know what I mean? That was his job.
4: Right.
0: Yeah. He was great.
4: Right. But you know what, though?
0: Samuel Bruce Perkins.
4: He had an outstanding, outstanding career.
0: Yeah.
4: Outstanding.
0: So, well, 17 years, yeah. you get a nice pension. I know that.
4: Yeah.
0: He works for a...
4: You got to play it again.
0: I think seven, yeah. No, five. Yeah, 5 years. He's a pension. He works with NBA now. NBA without borders. Basketball without borders.
4: Oh, good.
0: Yeah, he called me one night from Angola.
4: Oh, wow.
0: He said it looks like... He said it looks like Miami. Yeah.
4: That's how they talk over there in Angola.
0: What the hell are you talking about? Oh, my God. I can't think of another Sam right now. You put me on the spot. Sam.
2: There's room for me to make the list. I'm having trouble coming up with many. You know, I saw Sam Darnold, but we can't have him on the list. You know,
4: Sam Darnold, man, great.
2: And then
4: Linwood would say the winningest quarterback in the NFL the last 3 years. What is that?
0: Yeah, that's right. Since he got benched,
2: is that right?
0: He played with Carolina. Then he came back and started this game, won that game. Then he got traded to San Francisco. He backed up Brock Purdy, right? And then he went to Minnesota. And then he went to Seattle. 32-8. He's the winningest quarterback in the league since that benching from at Carolina.
2: Well, there you go.
0: That's
4: good company, man. That's good company.
0: Might put Sam Darnold in there.
4: Yeah, why not?
0: And then Sam Carpell.
4: I got one for you.
0: What's that?
4: How about Samuel Clemens?
0: Ah. My man, I'm looking right at
4: Mark Twain.
0: Mark Twain, the great. That guy has some great. He has some great sayings. Samuel Clemens, that's a good one.
2: Hidden Sam, there. Hides the name. Now and then we got Samuel L. Jackson.
0: That's a good one. Oh, Sam, you might get bummed out. If you're talking top five,
4: No, I think you're going to be in there, Sam. I think you're going to be in there, man.
0: That's five right there.
2: There we go. We got a good five there.
0: That's a good five.
4: The actor Sam Elliott.
2: Yeah.
0: Man. Oh, the big mustache. Yeah, Dallas Weston.
4: Yeah, the big mustache guy. That voice. I told y'all several times not to come down here with your guns.
0: Yeah, he was good. I think he's still kicking, too.
4: Still making moves. Yeah. Still making TV. Still got that big mustache and that weird-ass voice, you know? You ever see the movie Casablanca, Sam?
2: No, I know what you're talking about, but I haven't seen it.
4: The piano player, his name is Sam. He's great.
2: There you go.
4: Mm-hmm. Oh.
0: Sam, another one. Is your real name? Go ahead. What is it?
4: Samuel L. Goldman.
0: And then Goldman, the movie place or Goldman Sachs? I don't know which one.
4: No, the movie place.
0: Oh, my God. Yeah. Sam. Yeah. Yeah, he ran Hollywood for a while. He was a man.
4: He sure did. You're in some good company, Sam.
2: Yeah, there we go. It's a good name. It's a good name.
4: I got one for you.
2: What do you got?
4: Sam I Am.
0: That's a good one.
2: Are you the most famous Happy? I can't think of another one.
4: Happy Harrison.
2: Happy Harrison.
0: Play for the Lakers and the Bucks.
4: Yeah, he's a lot more famous than I am, so no, I am not. Yeah.
2: Fair enough. It definitely up there.
4: Well, I'm the most famous Happy in my house. So. this is a bad one. You don't want
0: to. Are you looking these up, Happy? You coming off the top?
4: Off top of the head.
0: All right, go.
4: He shouldn't even be in the list, but he is. I'm sorry. Son of Sam. I'm sorry, man.
0: You got to go. Yeah. You
4: got to
0: go.
4: I'm sorry. But it's Sam, and he's Sam. He can't be on a good list.
0: He's not famous. He's infamous. There's a difference.
2: Yeah. We don't claim him.
0: That was 1977, summer 77.
4: Yep. That's what they called it, that, huh? Yeah.
0: There you go.
4: Wow. Son of Sam. Samson and Delilah.
0: Can't use that. That's a good one, though.
4: No.
0: Samson.
4: Yeah. Mm-hmm. Mm-hmm. Samsonite. Never mind. I'll think of some more here. I got a lot of them.
0: Yeah.
4: Got a lot of Sams. But I think we should. We should dedicate this show to you, Sam, because we really appreciate what you've done, man. So we really enjoyed having you on the show, your input, your thoughtfulness,
0: your diligence
4: when it comes to finding. Damn, when anyone says, speak for yourself.
0: Okay. Oh. Nah, I like Sam. He all right.
2: I appreciate being on this show. It's a fun time. We have fun. We talk about fun sports, and I've had a great time doing it. I'm hoping that you guys can find someone else, maybe someone listening, come in and get some of the tech side done even better than I was able to. For sure, but
0: shouldn't be hard.
2: I've appreciated being a part of the show.
0: Yeah.
4: Well, it's going to be hard to replace you, Sam. It's going to be hard to replace you.
0: Oh, God. Yeah, he's been great.
4: It really is, Sam. It really is. I mean, it's kind of like replacing part of the family. Now, I don't like a lot of family members in my family, but.
0: But just because you have a gene pool with somebody, don't mean you like them.
2: True.
4: That's true.
0: That's true, man. People don't understand that.
4: Just pick your nose.
0: But yeah, you can't do that, man.
4: That's very true.
0: It's true,
4: but
0: bro.
4: Yeah, Sam, we really appreciate it, ma'am. So just thankful you were able to spend so much time with us and do the show with us for a long period of time.
2: Yeah.
4: And like I said, you can come back and be a buddy of ours anytime, you know. So, you know, you're more than welcome just to reach out to one of us. You know, we'll be Monday nights. So
3: that's right. That's right. You know, well, I will. I definitely will.
4: If you're not busy studying briefs or in somebody's briefs, you know, reach out to us. Give us a call.
0: Yeah, right.
4: We'd love to hear from you. So.
3: Absolutely.
0: Mm. Oh, well, we'll figure out. Hey, what about the world? I think Brian's going to call back. The soccer guy's going to call back. What do you think about Spain tonight? Spain beat France 1-0. They beat Argentina. Yeah, Argentina. And Argentina was fighting in after the game.
5: Yeah.
0: You got your butt kicked. Take it.
5: What? One of the parodies, he just ran up and decked some guy at the end of the game. And then you had one of the staff members punch one of the Spain players in the face. I don't know who was here at the time, but
4: damn,
5: incredible. And it was happening the whole game. Spain didn't do a whole lot of good. They didn't play a lot of good soccer, but they did play some good UFC at times. I mean, they were 10 minutes into the game, the guy's jumping off both his feet, like double scissor kicking one of the other players, doesn't get any card for it. Throughout the whole game, they were doing more fighting than kicking the ball. They didn't have their first shot in the game until the 117th minute, way into overtime. They didn't even have a single shot.
0: That's crazy.
5: And Spain had like 20. The defense for Spain was the story.
4: That's their ticket.
0: They said Messi didn't have but 8 touches in the first half. He didn't get the ball but 8 times the whole first half.
5: Yeah. Argentina's goalkeeper really kept him in the game. I mean, Martinez, he had a great game. But outside of that, it was pretty
4: Spain
5: rough.
4: Does two things very well.
0: What's that?
4: They played the best defense in probably World Cup history. And they also passed the ball better than anybody I've seen. Unbelievable.
0: Yeah, they didn't lose any. They didn't lose any. Yeah.
4: Freaking believable. So they gave up one goal in the entire World Cup.
0: And that's crazy.
5: Yeah.
0: It's got to be a record. Isn't it?
4: No, no. Ask Brian, your buddy.
0: That's got to be a record. One goal in the whole World Cup.
5: I don't know if that part is a record, but he had a record with 7 games where he didn't allow a goal at all. So I would assume so. I would assume it is a record, or like since they've expanded it, so they're playing more games, it's certainly a record now, but...
0: I know. I'm waiting for
4: the whole World Cup.
5: Yeah.
0: When Brian Brian calls, I wonder his explanation for that.
5: Yeah. But I what I thought was interesting too is the super commercialization, Americanization of the whole event. Like it was like they got the pregame show and there's right. the FIFA anthem and the Justin Bieber, Coldplay, halftime show.
4: And
5: then Trump is like photobombing the after ceremony.
0: That dude.
4: You see Spain cut him out of the picture?
5: As they should.
0: They did what out. They did what out.
4: Yeah, they cut him out of their picture. He was trying to get into a team picture, and they edited him out of it.
0: Good. Oh my God!
5: And you see the leader of FIFA. I don't know what his title is, but he's running across trying to pull Trump away, and Trump won't move so they can take the picture. But it was a spectacle.
0: FIFA, FIFA, along with IOC, Olympic Committee, corrupt as hell, man. Everybody getting banned.
4: Oh yeah.
0: I'm talking about blatantly out in front with it. Corrupt.
4: Yeah. I can't stand the air what FIFA really stands for. What? Like you can imagine with the two F's. So,
0: it's so bad. FIFA.
4: Yeah, and Trump had his ass there for no reason.
0: What are you going to do, man? What are you going to do with that guy?
4: Like an old man standing in a diaper. Put me in the picture.
0: What do you mean?
4: DJ Trump. That's what I call him.
0: Call him what?
4: DJ Trump.
0: Why? I want to hear this.
4: Huh? His initials, DJ Trump.
0: That's right, Donald John. You're right.
4: Mm-hmm. So.
5: Yeah.
4: But, despite all of that, now here's a better question for you. You see how nice those fields look?
0: Yeah.
4: See how green the grass was?
0: Okay.
4: You with me on this?
0: I don't know. What are you talking about? What do you mean?
4: On the fields in New Jersey and Philly, wherever else they played in America, they rolled real grass down for the World Cup. But yet, they won't do it for the NFL.
0: Because they'll play under any conditions.
4: Because the owners years ago said, we don't have the technology to do it. But they did it in every city for the World Cup.
0: Yeah.
4: You don't think the NFL players would appreciate playing on real grass?
0: For years,
4: less injuries.
0: Hap and I are in the same wheelhouse age-wise. For years, Hap, what was the worst field in the NFL? Veterans Stadium.
4: That one that was half dirt, half grass.
0: That was the Raiders. The A's and the Raiders play there. But I'm saying, remember Veterans Stadium, Philadelphia, that carpet?
4: Yeah.
0: People turn their knees up on that thing because they get caught in that carpet. Man. Oh, my God. You got a point there, Mr. Cole. Those fields in the World Cup were lush, though.
4: No, they were beautiful because they had the technology now to roll out real grass.
0: Yeah, they were lush.
4: And they don't do it for the NFL.
5: Do you see they're selling little patches of the grass for like $3,000?
0: I'm sure. I'm sure.
5: Buy like a little square inch of dirt. Or, I don't know.
0: And some suckers buying it.
4: Nobody can commercialize a sporting event like America. Nobody. You took one of the purest games in the world and made it a marketing opportunity.
5: The day of the event, or like the weekend of, the cheapest you could buy a ticket was like $10,000. It had gone up.
0: Are you serious?
5: Because it's close to the game. Yeah, but on the actual day, if you were buying it on one of these like secondary purchasing sites, it was like $8,000 or $9,000 or $10,000.
0: Man, you gotta be kidding me, man. Who can go, man? They gotta bring these prices down, man. It's ridiculous.
4: You can't do it, man. You can't do it because they know people will pay.
0: Yep.
5: There's people.
0: Yeah.
4: Mm-hmm. It's the World Cup. We're not gonna host it again. Oh my God, it's the World Cup. We gotta get some seats. We gotta get tickets. We gotta go. It's not gonna come to America for another 25, 30 years.
0: Yeah.
4: Oh my God. How much is it? Not. Well, I'll see you next time then.
0: Hell yeah, you pay that much. That's what I say about the basketball games, man. The TV coverage is so good now. There's no need to go. Well, there's a need to go, but if you miss it, it's no big deal. And if you miss it, when I was in school here, if you missed the game, that game was done. Now, they're going to show it five times before the next game comes on. You know what I mean?
4: You can find it anywhere.
0: You can find it, man. That's what made it so big. It was so mythical, because if you missed that game, that was it. People leave Franklin Street, stagger over to Carmichael, watch the game, and come back. It was crazy.
4: Did you say stagger?
0: Oh, man, leave them bars, man, drunk as a... Go to the game, man. Go to the game with Carmichael. And it was a walk. Now you got to take the bus, you know what I mean? To go to Dean Dome. And the game started at 7. Now they start at 9:30. It's midnight before you get back to your car. It's totally different.
4: Well, money dictates
0: money. Everything. You're right, Happy.
4: Time and starting time, finishing time. Money dictates all of it. All of it. So I don't you know, things that truly changed a great deal, and I get it, but oh my God, be fair to the fans, you know? Think about them as an owner. Can you do that one time at least? Just one time.
0: I read this somewhere, NFL, all the owners get a $30 million check before the first ball is kicked off, first real game, like not preseason, but through the TV deals. And then it's gravy, yeah. Man. Yeah.
5: I believe it.
0: Wow. Man, the NFL is the number one show on 5 different networks. Come on, bro.
4: I'd like to just get a check one time for $300.
0: Okay. How much?
4: I'm not asking for $30 million. Just give me $30,000.
0: And a good to go box.
4: And I'll get out of your way. You know what I'm saying? Give me my $30,000 and I'll get out of your way, you know, and give it to the guy next to me, then I'll whip his ass and take his $30. So I'm good.
0: Yeah. You know? Well, think about it, man. It ain't all gravy, though. What are those punt team and kickoff team guys making? I bet they're making 6 figures, though. Well, you bet half.
4: Yeah, kicking making millions a year.
5: I'd be surprised if every player in the NFL isn't making. I wonder what the lowest you can even be paid in the NFL.
0: You can look it up. Minimum wage NFL.
5: $885,000 is the very minimum. Even the practice squad makes $225,000.
0: Jeez. 225 is pretty nice.
5: It makes sense. Makes sense. I mean, fair enough.
0: You're giving up your body, man.
4: Man, I tell you what. What's that? I'll go out there one practice and let somebody hit me one time.
0: And not get up.
4: 225. You know what I'm saying? I can afford home care health. Be okay. I'll be okay.
0: One time.
4: Put me in, coach. Put me in, coach.
0: Take me out, coach.
5: Do you guys see the night before the third place game in the World Cup, England, France?
4: France and England. Yeah, that's a lot of points.
5: 46. Yeah, that was like a complete goals. Opposite.
0: Well, do you think the game should be continued to play? That happened. I don't remember when they in the Final Four in basketball, Sam, they played a third place game.
5: Oh, really? When did they stop doing that?
0: 1980.
5: Okay.
4: Because they added so many damn teams.
0: That might have something to do with it.
4: You got enough time to play a good game.
5: Right. I saw these jokes about Roger Goodell watching the World Cup. Now he has an idea. I'm going to put him.
0: What's that now?
4: Roger Goodell? I wouldn't doubt it.
0: What's the joke, Sam?
5: Just that Roger Goodell watches that, and we're going to see a third place game in the NFL next year. He can't right pass now, up on the money.
0: If he does it, people will watch it. What app? They love football, man. America can't get enough football, man. They'll watch it.
4: No.
0: They'll watch it, man.
5: Nah, I would watch it.
0: So. Oh, yeah. Imagine
4: what do you like about football, Sam? What draws you to football?
5: That's a good question. I think that. I mean, in the college level, I love the entire atmosphere of watching football. Going to a college football game, I think, is my favorite thing to do in sports. Yeah. I think in the game itself, I like that you have individual players shine like you do in any other sport, but it really is like it really still feels like a team coming together to make a play happen, if that makes sense. You know, it's not the way in basketball one player can really score. You still have the entire team working together, but you also have the star, the guy that catches the ball or makes the sack or whatever it might be. And I don't know. That's what I enjoy about it. But I never was able to play football, so maybe I really admire it because I was too skinny to make it happen.
0: For me, man, every game is important. There's no... Like,
5: that's true.
0: It's no like Sleepy Tuesday in Sacramento and the Hawks are playing the Kings and no one gives a shit. I mean, no one gives a shit. No one cares. Every game counts. Every game counts in the NFL. Every single game is important.
5: Yeah, you can turn on TV on a Sunday and watch even bad teams play and it's a fun time to watch. And you can watch 5 games of bad teams and it'd still be fun.
0: Yeah, yeah.
6: So
0: what about you, Happy?
6: I understand what you're both are saying.
0: Right.
6: But the psychology of being drawn to football, what is it?
0: Controlled violence.
6: Is it the violence that people want to see?
0: I like to see people get hit.
5: Maybe.
0: Yeah.
5: I mean,
0: But like Sam said.
5: Gladiators.
0: Yeah, it's got a gladiator aspect to it. But like Sam said, it's a total team thing, man, because if you might have a great quarterback, if he gets no blocking, he's useless. Great running back, no blocking. If a team can't finish their tackles, a team, not one guy, a team. So maybe it's a team aspect too. But for me, it's the importance of every game. What is it for you, Hap?
6: Well, I'm not quite sure. That's why I asked the question.
0: Oh, I got you. I
6: don't know if it's the pace the game is played at. I don't know if it's a potential for a big hit. I don't know if it's a potential for, you know, a 4th and 10 with 30 seconds left in the game, and the quarterback throws, you know, a long pass and guy catches it. Mm-hmm. I don't know if it's, you know, a star-driven league because you want to see your stars play, you know, because they've traditionally been, you know, what draws people to football. I don't know, you know, really what it is, though. I agree with Sam, though. The college football atmosphere is intoxicating at times. It is almost a hypnotizing type deal. You just get into the crowd and the noise and the bands and you know, the coaches are all characters and the conferences and
0: the rivalries.
6: You know, they create all these storylines about, you know, it's been 4 years since the SEC has won a championship. Who's the best conference? You know, and they create all these things to draw people in, and it works. I mean, it works, you know. So I'm not, you know, I asked the question because I wasn't sure for myself.
0: Well, you're personally the biggest college football fan and knowledgeable college football fan I know. So if you don't know what it is, maybe it's all those things thrown together.
6: Yeah, maybe it's a combination of all of those things. It is. But I certainly do look forward to, you know, the first game of the college season. So, and I'm an SEC guy. So, yeah.
0: Well, if you
5: only a couple months away now.
6: Yeah.
0: 58 days NFL. I think 47 days college football.
6: Yeah. See, so I'm not excited about the opening day in the NFL.
0: Yeah, you're a college football man, no doubt about it.
6: Yeah, I'll hear about that score.
0: For you, Hap, Alabama versus Georgia is about as good as it gets, right?
6: Yeah, I mean, I just like any top 20 teams that play each other. And that's the other thing that's attracted me to college football even more the last 4 or 5 years. Because some of these first games are traditional powerhouses playing each other.
0: Used to be that
6: and
0: way.
6: I like that.
0: Yeah, used to be that way.
6: No, it never was that way. You open your season with you know, pull my draws down state. So I Alabama's, you know, playing damn, you know, FUBU University.
0: I got
6: you. So I don't know what the hell. But now they got some real football at the beginning of the season. You know, plus what they added the other conference games. So now you got to play 9 conference games. Oh, yeah.
0: Yeah.
6: Oh, yeah. Oh, yeah. You know, and college football is changing, baby. They got some rules in place now, Will. You've been asking for them. They got them. You've been asking for them.
0: Go.
6: They got them in place, Will.
0: Go.
6: All right. 5 years and done. They don't care if you get hurt. They don't care if you get sick. 5 years and done.
0: It's over.
6: Period.
0: No more 28-year-old guys.
6: The only thing.
0: Yeah.
6: The only thing that they make exceptions for are if you go to the military
0: service, family hardship,
6: or family issues.
0: Yeah, family hardship.
6: But other than that, your 5 years are it. So no, you can only, you know, and even if you go into portal, still 5 years.
5: How does that work with injuries? Is it 5 years?
6: Nope.
5: Not count, like, doesn't matter?
6: Nope.
5: If you're injured?
6: Nope. Okay. No more redshirt use. No more sitting out next season because you got hurt. Nope.
0: Oh. That's why the SEC's all been on about.
5: Call, though.
0: What's that, Sam?
5: I think that's the right call. There's too many ways to kind of mess with that. Now you're in your seventh year of playing.
0: Yeah, loopholes. Loopholes.
6: Yeah. Yeah. Yep. Yep. So, no. What Linwood mentioned are the only two reasons you get an extra year. Other than that, injuries don't work anymore. You know, uh-uh. My dorm burnt down. I had nowhere to live. We don't give a damn. Right?
0: My dorm burnt down. Sorry, bro.
6: You better get those damn 5 years in there, Smokey. That's all I can tell you. You know?
0: It's like when you owe child support. You said, "Judge, I lost my arm in an accident." Well, get a one-arm job. You got to pay this money.
6: That's right.
0: I don't care.
6: That's right.
0: And then you hear that gavel. Right. Bam.
6: Yep. And I like that, man. I like that a lot, man, because it was just too much.
0: It was crazy, man.
6: Too much craziness.
0: Dude, 28, 29 years old playing college football. Come on, man. Get out of here with that.
6: That ain't right, man.
0: That ain't right.
6: That ain't right. I'm sorry.
0: Chris Winkie won the Heisman, man. He was 28, man. Come on, man. I remember Chris Brimmer looked into the camera and said, "Come on, man."
6: That's not right. when you can play football and be a professor at the same college, you can't. You shouldn't. No. I'm sorry.
0: He's a starting quarterback and a tenured professor.
6: Yeah.
0: You can't do that. Come on, man. Oh, my God. Oh, my God.
6: You can't do that. I'll see you in the field. Well, I have history class first. I'll be
0: right
6: there.
0: I know you do because it's my class, but I see you out there. Yeah, you can't do that, man.
6: I was just saying, I'm so glad they changed the rules, man. I'm not a big fan of government getting involved in college sports, but this was good.
0: Much needed.
6: This was something that they should have done, and I'm glad they did it. I'm not a big fan, like I said, of politics and sports going together. I don't think they should mix the two, but this is absolutely wonderful. I'm a big fan of this rule. 5 years, baby. 5 years.
0: All right, we drifted into college football with talking about the World Cup. We're done with the World Cup. MLB.
6: Where did we go? Are we switching gears? I'm sorry.
0: Yeah. MLB. Switching. Boston Red Sox, 13-game winning streak, and they fired their manager a month ago. They were under 500. Now they're back in the playoff race. 13 straight wins.
6: It was him.
0: Yeah, huh?
6: It was him then.
0: Evidently.
6: Yeah.
0: Look that guy up, Sam. Who's the guy that got fired, Sam, for the Boston Red Sox?
5: I'm blanking on his name. I got it.
6: It's going to be hard for him to get another job.
0: Well, you're looking here. When you left, they got good. What's up with that?
6: Yeah. I mean, if he left and they had won like 4 or 5 games, and maybe he'd get another job. But 13? Yeah. Damn.
5: Alex Cora.
6: And yeah. Oh, Alex Cora?
5: Chad Tracy, yeah.
6: He used to play. Didn't he used to play? Is that the same Alex Cora?
5: I think.
0: I know he played for the Mariners.
6: That's the same guy, right, Sam?
0: I think so.
6: He had a really good baseball career.
0: Hey, great glove. He only good with the bat.
5: Yeah. He played for the Dodgers, Red Sox. Yeah, I think he was on that. The Red Sox were in the World Series in 2008.
6: Yeah,
5: he was good.
6: Yeah. So that just goes to show he suffers from the Magic Johnson effect. A damn good player, but a horrible coach. Horrible.
5: Yeah, they're still 6 games back on the Rays. They're one of the top teams in baseball. But they're coming back.
6: How many games back, Sam?
0: 6.
5: They're 6 games back of the Rays.
6: Oh, okay. I misunderstood you. I thought you said 36. I was like, who the hell? You're not coming 6. Back from that.
0: Hey, you remember, this is me and Haps showing that. Well, this is me showing my age. Haps right there with me. The who's up? Yankees were 19 up on the Red Sox with like a month, like 6 weeks to play, and the Red Sox came back. And my man Bucky Dent hit that home run, Hap. Choked up home run in the right field. Still accustomed to this day. Sam, 19 games back. and they came back and won.
6: Sure did.
0: How's that happen? Jesus. All right. Let me see.
6: They're probably happy as hell they fired that guy, even though he was part of the family. You know, sometimes you got to, hey, look, sometimes you got to hate your family members to love them. So.
0: Well, I know St. John's hired Chris Mullin. He was out there in 3 years. Remember Georgetown hired Pat Ewan? He was out there in less than 3 years.
6: Yeah.
0: Like you said.
6: What about Michigan and what's your boy's name?
0: Who's that?
6: They hired a basketball coach.
0: I'm drawing a blank.
6: Used to play in Miami. Juwan Howard.
0: Oh, yeah.
5: Yeah.
0: Had a great first year, though. And then his bottom fell out. Yeah.
6: Yeah. And everything fell out of his bottom. So that was the thing.
0: First $100 million player.
6: 2 years. Yeah, 2 years in a row. Horrible season.
0: Yeah, terrible.
6: That great season. That's what made it so bad, too. Had such a good first year.
0: Oh, great. First $100 million player in the NBA.
6: Like you can't coach anymore.
0: Remember that happened? They signed him from the Bullets. Miami did first $100 million player.
6: Speaking of Miami, how are the Marlins doing?
0: I'm not sure. Look that up, Sam, please. I don't think they're bad though.
6: Because Derek Jeter's been trying to build that team for a long time.
5: They are 52-48, 6 games back of the Braves.
0: Second place?
5: Third. They're behind the Phillies as well.
6: Okay. Hmm. Well, might not catch them.
0: Maybe not.
5: Maybe. They might.
6: Mm-hmm. Might not catch him, but, you know. But that's another thing that, you know, Derek Jeter has been, I think he, I don't know what he is. I don't know what his position is there.
0: He played minor league ball in Greensboro before he joined the Yankees.
6: Yeah.
0: Hey, pretty good.
6: Well, you know, somebody's, those are damn good athletes, man.
0: Yeah.
6: Just, you know.
0: All right, Sam.
6: Jeter.
0: Yeah. Sam, what's the, who's the National League West leader? Who's the National League West leader?
5: The West leader is the Dodgers. They're leading baseball 63-37. Yeah.
0: Hey, they say Ohtani's hurt, man. Ohtani might not pitch no more this year for that right knee.
6: Yeah, his knee, yeah. Is it getting boring now?
0: That
5: the Dodgers.
6: I think are they getting to the point where it's ridiculous.
0: It's more like,
5: I think maybe a little.
0: It's more. It's kind of like what the Yankees are doing in the '90s, in 2000s. Steinbrenner was spending his money on the team. The other owners were pocketing their money. The Dodgers are now using.
6: Here's the difference, though, Wood.
0: Oh, let me finish. The Dodgers are now using deferred payments to stack their team. Other teams can do that. What's the difference, Ab?
6: Here's the difference, though, Will, between the Dodgers and the Yankees.
0: What?
6: People hated the Yankees.
0: True.
6: Everybody hated the Yankees.
0: No, not everybody. No. Either loved or hated. It's a split.
6: The evil empire.
0: Right.
6: That's what they were called. Media people hated them. Fans hated them. Everybody except for New York hated the Yankees.
0: Everybody may be kicking their ass.
6: People loved the Dodgers. They love the Dodgers. And they've been winning, seems like forever, the Dodgers have. But people love them.
0: How many World Series they got?
6: In the last
0: 5 years.
6: 5 years, I think they got three.
0: Three. But dominant.
5: Yeah,
0: dominant. Yeah. Not winning the series 4-3, like kicking people's ass. Yeah. Dominant.
6: And that's the thing. But they don't hate them like they hated the Yankees.
0: The Dodgers also don't have 27 World Series though. Yeah.
5: Right.
0: Right.
6: Well, I mean, even in the '90s when they were winning, people still hated them.
0: Yes, I'm saying the Dodgers have been kicking people butt for years though. They got more World Series than anybody. Sam, look up and see how many. The Dodgers got 27. Who's next?
6: Yankees have 27.
0: Yeah. That's what I meant to say. Yeah, Yankees have 27. Yeah.
5: I think the Dodgers have 9.
0: 9?
5: Yeah, I think so. The Cardinals have 11. I think they're second. Yeah.
0: Hmm.
6: And that's so that, it, though. You know, and what, 27, and how many came before 1940?
5: It's kind of pretty evenly split. They had 1, 2, 3, 4, 5.
0: They were a lot in the 50s. And 10, they were a lot
5: 10 came before. So actually, a good amount came before, yeah.
6: Yeah, 10 came still, before.
5: Still,
0: okay.
5: No.
0: Okay, so that's 17.
6: I'm not.
0: That's 17, and next team has 11?
5: Cardinals have 11.
0: Mm-hmm.
5: 3 before 1940.
0: What about the Dodgers?
5: Dodgers have 9. They're tied for third with Boston. Awesome. And the A's actually also have 9 too.
0: I remember that A's have an eye on us. Remember that A's dominant run with Reggie Jackson, Ricky Henderson, those guys.
5: Henderson, yeah.
0: Easily the best leadoff hitter ever to play. If you played 28 seasons and there's 50 stolen bases a year, you'd still be behind Rick Henderson.
5: That's ridiculous.
0: That's crazy. Man, the pitcher couldn't hardly pitch when Rick Henderson came to bat, could he have?
6: No.
0: That guy, man, if he got on base, he was still second, trot to third, and then just trot in on and score on any contact. He's the all-time leader in stolen bases. I'm sorry.
5: Between 1980 and 1983, he had 100 stolen bases, then 56 in a year that he didn't play as many games, 130, 108 in back to back years.
0: And the body of a fullback. Yeah, he was like 5'11", 215 pounds. He was the best, man. Leadoff home run hitter, all-time leader. Run scored, all-time leader. It's crazy. I think in walks, too, he's up there. And it was effective until the last at-bat. The guy was great. You know, he died last year. I can't believe it. Well, anyway. Here we go. Let me see here. Jesus, my phone. Here we go. NFL rankings app. Wide receiver.
6: Mm.
0: Who you got? I looked up Jeremy Fowler. This is what I got. I think Justin Jefferson's the best.
5: Guy,
0: I think Justin Jefferson.
6: We did this last week.
0: Not wide receiver, though, we didn't.
6: We did everybody last week.
0: No, we didn't. We did quarterback.
6: Yeah, no, we did the running backs. We did wide receivers because we talked about Cincinnati. And we talked about Justin Jefferson.
0: Well, I got him number one.
6: Yeah. Remember this. Yes.
5: Yeah. Oh, yeah, I can say, did they not have JSN on there or something?
0: He was third.
6: And remember we were talking about them?
0: He was third.
6: This list up, and then we were reading that list off, and we were saying there's some more people be on there. We did the quarterbacks, the wide receivers, did the tight ends.
0: I remember the quarterbacks.
6: You know. Yeah, we did every skill position.
0: Even on defense?
5: I don't think we did any defense.
6: I think we did all offense.
0: Well, who's got left off? I remember, I don't think we did these two. This is what we got left off on Puka Nacua and Amon St. Brown.
6: We talked about them, yeah.
0: All right. Edge rusher. Who's your number one, Hap?
6: Miles Garrett.
0: Oh, yeah.
5: Yeah, without a doubt.
0: Michael Parsons, who's great against as a pass rusher. I don't know how good he is against the run, though. I think he's good, man.
6: He's going to be like, not. He's coming back from injury, right?
0: Yeah. He got torn ACL.
6: You don't know what he's going to be like.
0: Yeah. Will Anderson for the Texans. He just signed that fat deal. He's good.
5: Yeah, he caused 43 incompletions last year.
0: He's incredible.
5: League high. Yeah.
0: And
6: he's a bad dude, man.
0: He's a bad dude, man.
4: I think he went to school in Alabama, I think.
0: Oh, God. Did he really?
4: I think so.
5: He did, yeah.
0: No, you got to really get it all in there. Where do you go to school at?
4: I'm just saying, well, I don't want to, you know, say it. Alabama! I don't wanna,
0: no. All right, here we go. All right, hold on. Max Crosby, number four.
5: Yeah.
0: And a guy who's good, but I don't think he gets the credit he deserves. He came back from a horrific injury, a broken leg, was Aiden Hutchinson for the Lions.
5: Yeah.
0: He's damn good.
4: They got the guy from the Cincinnati traded.
5: Hendrickson?
4: Yeah.
0: Yeah, I think he's a notch. He might be a notch below those guys. So. But still good.
4: And what about T.J. Watt?
0: Mm. Over Pittsburgh? Is he talking about Happy?
4: There's another one. That's the one.
0: They messed up by giving him all that money, man. He's on the down. He's on the back nine. I think.
5: Maybe so.
0: All right, here's the guy we got to talk about. When is Justin Herbert going to make his move? They talk about Lamar Jackson's playoff woes. He doesn't perform in the playoffs well. Justin Herbert's 0-3. You guys hear me?
5: Yeah.
0: I thought Herbert was going to have an MVP by now, but now, granted, he's had some bad offensive lines the last 2 years.
5: Yeah. I mean, last year he was missing both of his tackles.
0: Both tackles.
5: Joe Alt went out midseason. Slater wasn't there the entire season. But I don't know. Back-to-back years losing in the first round of the playoffs, it's not a good look when you're trying to say you're one of the top quarterbacks in the NFL. But I don't know. I think he turned around this year. I think he's kind of the – in a lot of ways, he's had the opposite result last year of like a Drake May. Drake May had a really consistent, solid season and got through the playoffs, playing against some bad teams, getting a little bit of luck, and versus Herbert had no luck. His offensive line was hurt,
0: right?
5: You know, and had up and downs in the regular season. I could easily see it being flipped next year, and you see Herbert making a deep playoff run. People are saying very different things than they're saying about him.
0: Why is it Justin Herbert and Jalen Hurts getting bad? They're getting bad. I don't know. What's I'm looking for?
5: PR?
0: PR might be right, but hadn't Jalen Hurts won two Super Bowl MVPs or just one?
4: One. He's gone to one. Two. They won one.
5: Yeah.
0: All right. They lost to Kansas City and beat Kansas City. Is that how it worked?
4: Yes.
0: Yeah. I think Hurts is good, man. Just, I don't know. Gotta find some. Philly's a hard place to play, though. It's a hard place to play.
5: I think the Chargers are pretty well set up to have a good season, though.
0: What long do they get?
4: Well, you know, if you're a quarterback, which I think he's damn good. I think he's.
0: I like Herbert.
4: But a quarterback is only as good as the people you put around him. So.
0: Isn't that football in general, though?
4: You have to run for your life every play.
0: Down.
4: You have to run for your life every play. You cannot throw the ball on the run all the time.
0: Do what time have it. 255 down, huh. Said, Hunt, somebody block. Go.
4: Yeah.
0: Hey, man.
4: Yeah.
0: There's some fast dudes coming around here. Fast guys.
4: In the huddle right now, man. All right, listen, number 72. Get your fat ass up and block somebody. Let's go. Tired of getting hit.
0: Hey, crazy.
4: What the hell is wrong with y'all?
0: Yeah.
4: Who is wide receiver, Sam?
0: For the Chargers.
5: He's got, who's the guy? Here, I'll pull it up.
4: It wasn't Williams, was it?
5: Yeah, they got,
0: Mike Williams done.
4: Yeah.
5: Ladd McConkey is the white cat.
0: That's slot guy. He's good.
5: Yeah, he's real good.
0: Yeah, he's real good.
5: Quentin Johnston. It's one of them. And they got Trey Harris is just drafted in the second round last year.
0: They got an old standby too, number 13. God, what's his name? Cannot.
5: I think Keenan Allen.
0: Yeah, Keenan Allen. Yeah, Allen.
5: Yeah.
0: He's always hurt.
4: He's still there?
0: Yeah, man.
5: I don't think
0: he's got to
5: so.
0: Be. He's got to be. He's got to be 35.
4: I don't think he's still there, Wood.
0: Or the old folks home?
4: I think he's gone, man.
5: Yeah, I think he's been a free agent, maybe.
0: He's a player,
5: I think he's still a free agent, actually.

0: Clear.
1: You know who is the big piece for them is Marion Hampton. I mean, obviously have my own biases about him, but
0: no, he's a 1,000-yard rusher 2 years ago.
1: He's a really good running back.
0: Yeah, he's a starter when he's healthy.
1: Yeah, if he stays healthy.
0: I think he had a high ankle. What do you call it? High ankle sprain.
2: And they have somebody block for him.
0: Their line was bad.
2: Make a difference.
0: That line was bad. Yeah.
1: They drafted a new guard in the same round too.
0: He's in Clayton, I think.
1: And they got a couple free agents as well. So on the offensive line.
2: Yeah. I don't even know why you guys call it a line.
0: That line was bad, man.
2: It's probably the second or third in the NFL. And then you've got an all-pro quarterback behind it. Hmm. So I tell you, Harbaugh did an excellent job last year to get them to the playoffs.
1: I think it's going to trend up for them. I think that offensive line won't be as bad as last year. And they definitely have some talent.
2: It can't be.
0: Yeah. Hey, did we do a...
2: You'd be better off going down to Macy's at Christmas time and getting a fast Santa to block for you.
0: Damn. That's a little blow up.
2: Well, they were terrible, Wood.
0: They were terrible, yeah. They had a terrible line. He was running for his life on every snap. Yeah. Hey.
2: What were you going to say?
0: I was saying it's a terrible line they had last year. They're lucky to do what they did. Any coaches on the hot seat?
2: Yeah, we talked about this last week, too.
0: Don't say it's a dead time of year, man. World Cup's probably the only thing going on. I know what Hap doesn't want to talk about.
2: Yeah, don't bring that up.
0: Yeah, Hap might sort of.
2: It's the dumbest thing in the world.
0: He might be the first leg of Hap's national shooting spree.
2: Yeah, I'll just turn myself in, you know.
0: Oh, before you shoot?
2: No, right after. I'll just turn myself in. I'm not even going to try and run. So, officers, I did it. Yeah, because it makes no sense to me at all, man. Zero sense. I just don't understand it. Why the excitement? Why?
0: Well, I don't know. Well, Happy, you said it years ago, man. LeBron's people are master marketers. They're keeping him out there. That man know he gonna play, man. He's just keeping people waiting. He know he gonna. I say it's Cleveland.
2: Yeah.
0: Yeah.
2: I say it's Miami.
0: What do you think, Sam?
2: Yeah.
1: I still think he ends up in Cleveland.
0: But then again, he's already broken Cleveland's heart twice, so maybe he won't. You might be right, Hap.
2: Yeah.
0: Miami.
2: I think he ends up in Miami. That sunshine down there, that beautiful weather year round, you know, familiar place that he called his second home, you know, back with Spoelstra and you got Giannis down there, Bam Adebayo. You know what I'm saying?
1: I do think that would be a better fit. I don't think he fits with the Cavs at all. We've talked about that before, but I mean, I don't know if he fits that well.
0: Why would you want to go play with James Harden? Why are you going to play with James Harden, man? I mean, obviously, I don't know James Harden personally, but he is not a primetime postseason player, man. He's been proven.
2: Well, just the fact that he's there would make me not want to go there.
0: That's what I'm saying, yeah. That's my point.
2: Yeah.
0: You got to go.
2: I just, you know. And not enough balls go around on that team.
0: Hey, look at that crazy. James Harden's looking up for that extension, man. He wants $40 million a year. Yeah. So why would you want
2: to
0: do that?
2: They don't give him an extension cord to you to get your ass on down the road.
0: Yeah, charge that EV up. Get the hell out of here.
2: Yeah, $40 million a year.

0: it too?
1: He will not get it.
0: I mean, after LeBron goes to Miami, he'll get it.
1: No, and they don't want him paying then because he didn't do anything to deserve that money, would?
0: Yeah, I'm with you.
1: He had a spectacular season.
0: I'm with you, brother. I'm with you.
1: I mean, like he was lost, you know, and you get LeBron, now you've got maybe two people on the starting five that don't play defense. So now basically it's 3-on-5.
0: I think LeBron's thing is it's been age. Age is caught up with him. You could be LeBron James, but 42-year-old legs are not 22-year-old legs. You know what I mean? Just can't keep up with them dudes, man.
1: Yeah,
0: it's over.
1: I give him credit for still playing, man. I give him credit for still scoring and doing what he does. Man, you sit your old ass down now. It's a new generation.
0: Yep.
1: Let it go.
0: Yep. It's over.
1: You made enough money. Let it go.
0: He made a few dollars.
1: As Teddy Pendergrass would say, I think I better let it go.
0: Dun, dun, dun, dun, dun, dun, dun,
1: looks
0: dun.
1: Like another love TKO.
0: Theodore Pendergrass.
1: I think the best fit for him would be Miami. The worst fit for him would be Philadelphia.
2: Interesting.
0: I think he'd win. But
1: what's that?
0: They'll win, but I don't think LeBron wants to be a fourth option.
1: They'd win despite him. Not because of him.
2: Maybe that. Yeah. Because
1: you got young boys over there, they like to run.
0: Well, this is also what I'll say. LeBron James, without question, the biggest narcissist and egoist, if that's a word, that ever hit the NBA. Ever. But Hap's great line from when we first started talking about this, how can you be the number two player of all time and you're not one of the best players in the history of your franchise? You're not a top 10 player in the history of your franchise. He's not a top 10 all-time Laker. Agreed?
1: Yeah, I don't think so. That's just me.
0: Jerry West, Kobe, Kareem, Wilt, Elgin Baylor, Worthy. And he said Magic's name. He had 8 years there, though. Very productive.
2: Yeah, he was there for kind of a long time.
0: 8 years, 18 on. Or 16 on. Yeah, 18 on. 17 on. He But his numbers, man, his numbers are going to be so far out there, it's going to be hard to fathom. I think he's the only guy now with 10,000 rebounds and 10,000 assists. But what else does he have, Hap? The most what in the history of the league? Is Happy still there?
1: Well.
0: Turnovers.
1: I'm here.
0: Turnovers.
1: Yeah, well, that's it. That's the other side of the tail now. You know, you play a long time, you're going to lead in some negative categories too.
0: Yeah,
2: that's true.
0: It starts piling up.
1: So people don't want to bring that up. You know, he's got the most points. Yeah, but he's also got the most turnovers. Well, he's got this. But he's also going to miss the most threes. He's also shot the most air balls. So
0: he's got the most missed field goals.
2: Playoff losses.
1: Yep.
0: Yeah.
1: Yep.
0: Does he have the most playoff wins, though?
1: No.
2: Probably. No, actually.
0: Look it up, Sam.
2: It could be like Bill Russell or somebody. I'm looking it up now. No, it's LeBron.
1: Most playoff wins?
2: Yeah.
1: What?
0: He played 24 seasons, Hap.
2: He's just played in so many games.
0: Yeah. It adds up.
2: It's a playoff.
0: Bill Russell probably has the highest percentage, highest winning percentage, but just flat wins, LeBron probably does. But who has the most playoff losses?
2: Also LeBron. Yeah.
1: He's like Belichick almost.
0: Ah. LeBron went to the finals 9 times in the East, 1 time in the West. That tells you something too. That's how bad the East was.
1: Mm-hmm.
0: Yeah.
2: And the problem is back in the day, the playoffs didn't have,
0: playing games.
2: 16 teams or 20 teams, whatever. It was, it was only like 6 or 8 teams back when Bill Russell was playing, so he couldn't possibly have had.
0: It was an 8-team league, yeah. Yeah, 8-team league.
2: Yeah.
0: Hmm.
1: Well, who's got the most finals losses?
2: Also, I think, LeBron.
0: I think everybody knows the answer to that question.
1: Who's got the most missed shots?
0: Yeah, come on, stop.
1: Come on, Sam. Say it.
2: LeBron.
1: Say it, Sam. Who's got the most missed threes? Who's got the most missed threes? Come on, say it, Sam.
2: Is it him again? Probably.
1: Yes, LeBron. The most turnovers. Who's been swept the most in the finals? Come on, Sam.
2: Oh, wait a minute. Wait a minute. Most missed three-pointers. It's James Harden, actually.
0: I can believe that.
2: Yeah. Fair point, though.
1: Okay, let me rephrase that then. Who's got the most missed threes in the playoffs?
2: Let's see.
1: LeBron James.
0: You remember that?
2: Yep.
1: The most turnovers in the playoffs. LeBron James.
0: Tell us how you really feel.
1: Yes.
0: All right, guys, we got 10 minutes. Let's go. Let's bring up some of Sam's. Let's congratulate Sam some more. How much you going to miss him?
1: Well, let's talk about Sam's favorite teams.
0: Ah, 49ers, yeah. Carolina, and
1: yeah.
0: Do you have a favorite baseball team?
2: This is the big ones. This is the big ones for me. 49ers. I'm a Giants fan, I guess, in baseball, but I don't know if that counts. I don't know if I watch enough for it to count.
0: They're getting better though.
2: Yeah.
1: So your quarterback in Carolina is going to do what this year, Sam?
0: Oh yeah, Drake May.
2: And UNC?
1: No. Oh, the hell with UNC. The Panthers.
2: Bryce Young's gonna be better. Bryce Young, I think that team has gotten a lot better. I think that they brought in Jalen Phillips from the Eagles. Their defense is going to be better. I think they'll have a winning season and make the playoffs finally without a losing record. So, I'm high on them.
0: Pro Football Focus has Bryce Young at number 98, top 100 players. So let's see if he can improve on that. Go.
1: 98. That means there's 6 kickers better than him.
0: What are you talking about? They got number 98 preseason.
1: Hear that, Sam? Kickers.
0: Nobody thinks about their kicker till they need him.
1: I think that they're going to win that division.
0: The Panthers are going to win that
1: again.
0: NFC South.
1: Yep, again.
0: That's the Buccaneers, the Saints.
1: I don't see Saints,
0: and who else? Falcons.
1: Atlanta.
0: Yeah. You don't see Tua or Penix?
1: I don't see Tua doing great things there.
2: Yeah, it's pretty weak. Weak division.
1: So, I think Carolina can sneak in there and do it again, baby.
0: But this time with a winning record.
1: Well, let's not get carried away.
2: another losing record?
0: Well, their first season was 1995. They've never had back-to-back winning seasons. Never. And they've had six.
1: Why start now?
0: Did you say why start now? Yeah. I think they've had 6 straight losing seasons.
1: Well, obviously, you don't need to have a winning season to make the playoff in that, you know.
2: Yeah, apparently not.
1: So, you know, last year?
0: 8-9.
1: And they backed in
0: because Tampa Bay lost their game. And
1: well, I can tell you, like most of my gay friends say, well, it don't matter if you're back in or come in forward. Don't matter.
0: Okay. I get a call from the
1: SEC. As long as you're getting in. As long as you get in, that's all that matters.
0: It doesn't matter.
1: You know, Yeah, because then you get, once they give you a chance, you know, there's no telling what you can do. So, but I think they're going to win that again.
0: Yeah. Saints going to win it.
1: I don't think that, no. You think so? With, but my boy, win. Shook, 32 years old.
0: I don't give a
1: shit. Gives a shuck?
0: Yeah, 30-year-old rookie.
1: Yeah.
0: He's huge, he's like 6'5", yeah, 230, yeah. 240.
1: Two
0: tears in the bucket. Mm-hmm. Yeah.
1: Shuck it. That's right. I don't know. I think that Carolina's put together a really good team this year, especially the defense is going to be a little bit better. Those two linebackers are outstanding, Horn and what's the other guy's name? I forget Horn and I forget the other guy's name. But, yeah, they're outstanding, and I think they've added a defensive player that came over from Philly. So –
2: yeah,
1: they're gonna be tough, man. You know, and it doesn't take a lot to win that division.
2: Right, right.
0: You can run the ball
1: really
0: too.
1: Doesn't, you know. So, who's the running back? Then they just
0: Chuba Hubbard.
2: Right now, it's they got Hubbard still, but Hubbard, also a lot of people are talking about Jonathan Brooks maybe.
1: Yeah. Hey, Sam, where is the boy that used to play for Georgia, the running back of Cleveland, came from Georgia. Chubb. Where's Nick Chubb playing now?
0: Denver, I think.
2: Good question. Texans.
1: Ooh.
2: Oh, actually, is he still unsigned? He might be. He
0: was a player, man. Here's his knee.
2: Free agent.
0: In Cleveland, right?
1: Ooh, boy. Man.
0: His brother played for Denver. His brother played for Denver.
1: They better sign him.
0: He's a player.
1: Somebody better sign him.
0: But he had that hurt knee, man. He hadn't quite recovered.
1: Yeah. But that brother there was special.
0: He was nice.
2: Yeah, he was.
1: Yeah, they might want to sign him again, boy, because that brother there can run the rock. That dude. All right, Sam. So who's your other favorite team?
0: UNC football.
2: I mean, for me, 49ers NFL, and then Carolina basketball, Carolina football in college. But that's Carolina football we don't need to get into.
1: Talk about them. Carolina football.
0: We remember Joe, don't you, Sam?
1: How many wins?
2: More than last year.
0: So better.
1: How many did they win last year?
0: 4-8.
1: So you think they'll win 5 games this year?
2: But. I'll give him 6.
0: Yeah, I think they got a quarterback, though. That kid from A&M. I think they got a quarterback.
1: 6 games.
0: Which they didn't have last year.
2: Yeah, I mean, that part will be an improvement. I think Belichick has more. I think they could have a winning season. I don't think the expectations should be nearly as high as they were going into last year. But I think they'll be improved. I believe in Belichick. They got the redheaded kid at quarterback. From Wisconsin, I want to say.
0: Mm-hmm.
2: But we'll see. We'll see. It can only be better than last year, I think.
0: Look at the schedule real quick, Sam.
1: It sure as hell can.
0: Look at the schedule real
1: Did
0: quick,
1: Sam.
0: Did
1: you just say you believe in Belichick?
2: Yeah, I do. I still do. He can turn it around.
1: Oh, my God.
0: What's the schedule?
2: Carolina basketball, though, is exciting.
0: Not basketball. Football schedule.
2: One second. They're starting off with TCU again.
0: In hour.
2: That went last year.
0: In hour.
1: Lost.
0: Yeah, blow the field.
2: They play East Tennessee State.
0: Okay.
2: Clemson.
1: They're
2: going to
1: win that by 3.
2: It's a tough schedule. I forgot about how tough. Clemson, Notre Dame. Pittsburgh.
0: Ooh, Pittsburgh ain't no slouch.
2: Duke, Syracuse, Miami, UConn, Louisville, Virginia State.
0: I know three. I got 3 games. They could beat TCU. They could beat Syracuse, and they can beat Duke.
2: Yeah, but 6 might be realistic.
0: We'll see. That's why they play a game.
2: 6 or 7.
0: All right, Sam. Anything newsworthy?
2: Nothing too crazy. Yeah. Did you see Cam Scataboo did a backflip and people thought he hurt himself?
0: That guy's crazy, man. He can play though.
2: Is that some kind of? I don't even know what kind of event he was at, but he did a backflip and all.
0: It was a wrestling thing.
2: Again.
0: It was a wrestling thing. He was part of the show. And he did a backflip and he thought he tore his ankle up again.
1: Why would he do that?
2: We might see him in the WWE. An effort fighting Jake Paul or something.
0: Young and crazy.
1: Hey, did you see where Tom Brady slapped the hell out of Jake Paul?
2: Yeah, I did.
0: Tom Brady slapped Jake Paul.
2: Doing all kinds of crazy stuff now.
0: What'd you say? Tom Brady
1: slapped the hell out of Jake Paul. Yeah. Slapped the hell out of him.
0: Damn. Oh,
1: then
0: Tom
1: Brady. Then who was that? Was it Kittle that separated him?
0: I don't know.
2: I'm not sure, but I did see Kittle, that.
1: Yeah. And then Jake Paul's talking about, somebody better get your boy. He's going to get hurt. Somebody better get him. I want to say, you Milli Vanilli looking like fake ass.
0: What'd you call him?
1: Milli Vanilli.
0: Fake ass.
1: Chris Cross, you know, them two boys.
0: I remember Chris Cross. One of them guys died.
1: Wearing their jumpsuits backwards. Like they bought up on a farm.
0: The jeans backwards, yeah. Had some hits, though.
1: Tom Brady slapped the hell out of him, boy. Pow!
0: That two or three album run there. They were pretty good. All right.
1: You better get your boy. Somebody's going to get hurt. You better get him.
0: Sam, give us the underwriters for your last glorious time.
2: Yeah, here we go. The underwriters, we want to thank Kenny Troy and Indie Music.
0: Oh, yeah.
2: We want to thank Bo Barr, John Bowman, Amanda Barr, World Headquarters.
1: Sticks, here, stick, everywhere, stick.
2: Up and Blue, Crazy Mike Benson, the merch, Chip Hop, and his partner, Patrick.
0: Oh, yeah.
2: Dead Mule Club. Brought me to the show. That's how I met Linwood.
0: Yep.
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0: That's my man. All right. Last but not least, we want to thank Sam, man, for all his contribution to the show. Been a pleasure having
1: Sam,
0: him on.
1: Sam, don't go, Sam.
0: And we're going to...
1: Sam.
0: We'll have him on periodically.
2: Yeah, all right, Sammy. Thank you guys. I want to thank you guys for having me on here.
0: Oh, yeah.
2: We'll be back.
0: Oh, yeah, you'll be back. We'll get you back.
1: Oh, you sound like Arnold Schwarzenegger. Go ahead.
0: When Wake Forest beats Carolina,
1: be back.
0: 40-14, we'll give you a call.
1: Wow.
0: No, Wake Forest is going to suck, man. They got Carolina's quarterback from last year. Gio, what was his name? What was that quarterback's name?
1: He went to Wake. That's right. Yeah. Mr. Lopez over there.
0: He needed to go to hell. It was horrible.
1: They'd be better off with that Lopez boy from Saved by the Bell.
0: How they talking about? Got the curly
1: hair. Mario Lopez. So he needed over there.
0: Yeah. All right. Again, Sam, thank you
1: very much. That kid over there.
0: Again, Sam, thank you very much.
2: Yeah.
0: We'll have you on periodically. You can give us 15, 20 minutes sometime.
1: Sam, if you want to call in next week, you can call in next week, Sam, if you want to.
0: Doesn't matter.
2: Maybe not next week, but soon.
0: Yeah.
2: Soon.
0: You got to get Steph. Let him get Steph in school first. All right.
1: Sell out.
0: WCOM-FM. 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You find me at TSH_thewood. We'll see you soon. Good night.
1: And you can find Sam at Legally Blonde Law School.
0: That's a good one. Legally Blonde.

0: closer to the
1: mic. I was leaning back. I'm sorry. Here we go. This is a wild stat, man. Are you still there, Sam?
0: Yeah.
1: All right, first of all, I messed up here. Wait a minute. I'm sorry. I'm not as quick as Sam on the electronics here. Yeah. You still there?
0: Yeah, I'm here. It's just you're really quiet. That's all.
1: Right, here we go. All right. I thought about this today. The NFL is kind of becoming like the NBA. Small and great at the top. Some middle, but a lot of bad at the bottom. Do you agree with that, Sam?
0: Yeah.
1: Yeah. You know why? Because it's so quarterback dependent. If you don't have a great, not great, at least a good quarterback, like Trent Dilfer won the Super Bowl. Brad Johnson won the Super Bowl. What's the guy who came in for Philly after Carson Palmer got hurt? You know what I'm talking about?
0: Are you talking about Foles?
1: Yeah, Nick Foles won the Super Bowl. Them days are over. Those guys can't do it. You're not gonna win a Super Bowl beating somebody 10-7. You see what I'm saying?
0: Right.
1: Yeah, you gotta have a guy who can put the ball in the end zone. Yeah, I see. I feel you.
0: You make a good point about, I think, when stars are the key factor in a sport, like you see in the NBA or something, then it does reduce the number of teams. Because there's always going to be one or two or three stars who are that much better than everyone else.
1: Right.
0: So if it really is dependent on that one quarterback, there's going to be a Mahomes and a Burrow and a Lamar, or, you know, whoever, who are just that much beyond everyone else. I don't know if that's what's happening in the NFL for sure. Like, I don't know how to find the numbers on that, but it does seem like it's restricted to every year. We know it's going to be one of these four teams or five teams, and it kind of feels that way this year,
1: too. Well, I'm telling you right now, it's good. All right, let me think. Think of a team, Sam, with a decent quarterback, but will not win it. A decent quarterback. I'm sorry. The Houston Texans are not winning the Super Bowl, and C.J. Stroud is pretty good.
0: Yeah.
1: But they're not winning.
0: He's not there.
1: Well, I
0: agree.
1: What I'm telling you is you got to be super bad. Like, bad isn't good. Like, super. Like, you have to be unbelievable to be a top five, six or seven quarterback in NFL. Of all the people, if you can play, man, they'll find you. Of all the what? How many people in the world? 6 billion, 7 billion? Come on.
0: Come on, guys. It's going up. Yeah.
1: I'm saying there's 5 or 6 guys in the whole world that can do that at that level. In the whole world. Yeah.
0: I mean, that's the amazing thing about a guy like Jaden Daniels last year, who is a rookie and who nobody thought is one of those guys, and all of a sudden he's there in the playoffs making a run at it.
1: He won the Heisman at LSU. It wasn't like a total unknown, but what I'm saying is what he did took nerves of steel, though. They won 5 straight games in the last possession, 7 over the whole year. On the last possession.
0: Yeah.
1: The point I made is they'll be, I think they might be a better team because they got another year of seasoning, but they might not have as good a record, man. They might not go 12-5 and go to the NFC Championship game, but still be better.
0: There was some luck involved. You know?
1: A lot of luck. Man, Kansas City won 11 one score games. The law of averages don't work that way. You know what I'm saying?
0: They do when you have Mahomes, I guess.
1: He helps your chances, man. But come on, bro. That's just not the way it works.
0: Yeah.
1: That was a magical year. An anomaly. It just doesn't work that way.
0: I mean, and we saw it later on. The Chiefs, I mean, got exposed in the end for, you know,
1: did that luck work
0: for sort of
1: the
0: level they were at?
1: Two teams they played in the regular season last year missed field goals, kickable, winnable, I wouldn't say routine field goals, but field goals that teams make. Who was it, man? San Diego missed one and somebody else missed one. That's two games they won. You see what I'm saying?
0: Right.
1: Yeah, so I don't know. I see some changes going on. Now, as you know, Sam, I'm a Raider fan, and I'm not a homer. But they will be significantly better, I think.
0: Do you think they'll be a lot better? I don't necessarily see that.
1: They definitely got an upgraded quarterback. Because last year,
0: that's true.
1: They should have won three or four games and just had a decent quarterback. They should have been the Chiefs. And the guy snapped the ball when the guy wasn't looking.
0: I remember that.
1: it was like Keystone Cops football. They were just trying to.
0: Yeah, it's pretty ridiculous.
1: They were just trying to send the ball. I couldn't believe it, man. I mean, I dropped my iPad, man. I thought I broke it. I'm like, oh my god.
0: No, I'll say that tight end Bowers is a really top tier player.
1: Already
0: in the NFL.
1: Already. Yeah. Already. As a rookie, he was the best five tight end in the league. As a rookie.
0: Yeah. Maybe top three. I wouldn't be surprised to see him be the best tight end in the NFL this year. And then this Ashton Jeanty, the Boise State running back that they drafted, I've been hearing good things about him already from random news sources.
1: He's going to be a 1,200 yard rusher, I think. Well, the thing about Jeanty.
0: I believe that.
1: The thing about Jeanty is this, man. They used to be a running back with the Giants a long time ago. And his name was Joe Morris. It was a great Lawrence Taylor teams. He was 5'7". Got rushed for like 1,400 yards a year. Because you couldn't see him until he got 2 or 3 yards past the scrimmage line. You know what I mean?
0: Right. It's sort of the class of the line. He pops out.
1: He's right behind those big-ass linemen, man. You can't see him. Right. All of a sudden, he's 10 yards up the field.
0: I was thinking like a Frank Gore. He was pretty short too. Like a little tank, you know. And that was a good running back.
1: Sam, when you get a chance, go to ESPN sometime. Just pull up Frank Gore articles and read that article about how this woman helped him in high school and they became friends. It's a great story, man. But this guy came back from injury after injury after injury. He's up there. He's like a top five all time rusher.
0: He was maybe my favorite player growing up as a 49er fan. I mean, what's not to like, you know?
1: He was great.
0: Yeah. No, but I think Jeanty could have a really good year. And then they've got Raheem Mostert is the second guy running back. I mean, he's been really good at times, too, for the 49ers, for the Dolphins.
1: Not much of a drop-off. But check it out, though.
0: Yeah.
1: The AFC West, the Chiefs, the Broncos, Chargers, Raiders, all four coaches that won a Super Bowl. I don't think it's ever been done before.
0: Yeah, that's a crazy statistic there.
1: Well, they got some coaches, man. Do you throw in Chip Kelly, the OC for the Raiders, as the guys, the defensive coordinator for the Broncos? I can't think of his name right now. But, yeah.
0: Is it Fangio? No.
1: Fangio, yeah.
0: Whatever. Ain't it? Yeah. Yeah.
1: Look at it real quick.
0: That sounds right to me.
1: Look at it real quick.
0: Yeah, sure.
1: Look at it real quick.
0: I'd be happy if that's right. No, it's not. It's Vance Joseph, I think. Did they get a new one?
1: He's good, whoever it is.
0: Yeah, whatever.
1: When Sean Payton got there, they had the worst offensive line and the worst defensive line in the league, like ranked bottom on Pro Football Focus. Now they're both top five. In 2 years.
0: I think the Broncos are the team to look for in that division. I don't think they will surpass the Chiefs, but I would be surprised not to see them come in second. I really liked what they looked like at the end of the year last year with Bo Nix and Cortland Sutton. That was one of the top quarterback wide receiver pairings at times last year.
1: See, here's the thing, Sam. You talk about dynasties, man. And Casey has—they've been what, 5 of the last 6 Super Bowls? Is that right? I think that's right.
0: Yeah, something crazy. I think that dynasty
1: run is over. But the key to a dynasty is what, Sam? Capitalizing or dominating based on the ineptitude of the people around you, your opponents.
0: Right.
1: The Raiders for years they were out in the wilderness. Oh no. Searching. The Broncos are terrible. And who else? Chiefs, Broncos, Raiders. Yeah. All those teams, Chiefs are number one, Broncos, Raiders. I'm missing somebody. Who am I missing, Sam? Chiefs, Broncos, Chargers.
0: In that division?
1: And the Chargers are terrible.
0: Yeah,
1: so they just dominated. They just kicked around. Who they had just right with Brady and the Patriots are running through. Man, they had the Jets, the Bills, and who else? Yeah, they're all bad. So they get the first round. They get the first round bye. Win that terrible division. Get the first round bye. Two games during the Super Bowl. So the key to any dynasty is dominating the people around you. Use their morass or their ineptitude against them. They're just terrible.
0: Mm-hmm. I think you're exactly right about that. I mean,
1: That's how it works.
0: Clear.
1: That's how it works. You don't have a dynasty with other good teams in your division or in your conference. Like great teams.
0: Right. I mean, think about how hard it would be to do that in like the NFC North right now. You know, or the NFC East even. You know,
1: even the AFC North. That ain't happening.
0: Yeah.
1: That's not happening, man. Too many good teams, too many good coaches, too many good owners. Think about Kansas City, see, not Denver. Chargers got great owners. Now the Raiders kind of got some sense there because Brady's joined the organization. But usually, I will say this, the Broncos are doing it despite their owners. You know who owns them, right?
0: No, I don't. Who is it?
1: The Walmart heirs. Ah. Yeah, the Walton heirs. They own them. They own the Broncos, but they're staying out of the way. And also, Sean Payton's a no-nonsense, take no gruff kind of guy, though. But I can't see a coach pushing around a family of billionaires. You know what I mean? But that's the key to any dynasty, man. Dominating the fools around you. Don't let them get a break. And that's what's happened in the. Here we go. Let me.
0: Yeah,
1: I just moved back a little bit. I'm sorry, I moved back for it. How about now?
0: There you go. Mm-hmm. It seems to be kind of sensitive with the.
1: Well, if I move a little bit, it changes. Let me see here. Here we go.
0: Yes, the dynasties, I do think you're right. To do it year after year, to consistently know you're going to win your division has to be bad.
1: Well, a badly run franchise. You know what I mean?
0: Yeah.
1: Got to be badly run.
0: Right.
1: Think about how many coaches probably the Jets and the Bills had all that time, Brady was running things. Yeah.
0: Bad.
1: Seriously,
0: yeah.
1: How about this? Go, I'm sorry.
0: No, you're good. You go.
1: Buffalo, Sam, in my mind, the greatest Super Bowl, most highest rated, rather, Super Bowl of all time would be the Buffalo Bills against the Detroit Lions. The Bills have lost
0: this year?
1: No, I'm saying if it happened. The Bills have lost four Super Bowls. Everybody wants to win one. And the Lions had never been the one. They weren't the original NFL franchises, but they're not in because of ineptitude. Incompetence.
0: Yeah.
1: Incompetence. Yeah.
0: So that's insane to be one of the original franchises, and then it's almost 60 years you haven't won even once.
1: With the original six, man. They hadn't been to one.
0: They haven't even been to one?
1: No.
0: Oh my God, you're right. I'm scrolling through it.
1: Until recently, they only ever have one playoff game. They beat Dallas in Dallas. Not even one.
0: It's shocking. It's shocking that that's even possible.
1: It was
0: if you own that team, you should lose it. There should be after some amount of time.
1: You know who owns it, right?
0: You know
1: who owned them.
0: I don't. I need to study up on my owners.
1: The Fords, as in Ford trucks. The Ford's on.
0: Nah, the assembly line didn't work as well for football.
1: Ah, that's pretty damn funny. And it was it's called Ford Field where they play.
0: Yeah, that makes sense. Yep. Yeah. Okay.
1: Yeah.
0: Sure.
1: Yeah.
0: Sure. Yeah. No. I mean, they could do it this year. They lost their coordinators, but I don't think they got functionally like much worse.
1: Well, they need also they're getting Aiden Hutchinson back, a great defensive end.
0: Yeah. And I've always been a big fan of St. Brown, the receiver. I think he's a real star wide receiver
1: fourth round pick. So that's what I'm saying, man. Every year receivers come out. There's always you can find them. You pick high on quarterbacks, edge rushers, and left tackles. That's where you spend your damn money.
0: Yeah.
1: The thing is this, Sam, the closer to football you spend the most money, the farther out you spend less. send your
0: offense. That makes sense, yeah.
1: Offensive line, your quarterback, farther out. You can get receivers, man. You can get receivers. Brady's proof of that. He won Super Bowl with no big-time number one receiver. The years he did have one, Randy Moss, the 2 years they didn't win.
0: Yeah. If you're a quarterback like Brady who's not going to turn the ball over, then you don't need the star wide receiver necessarily. You need the offensive line that's going to give you time to make that decision, and then you need a defense that's going to, you know, not put you on the field at a disadvantage every time. You know, that's a big problem for some teams if you have no defense.
1: That makes total sense.
0: Every time, you know.
1: It makes total sense.
0: Every time you're
1: playing. I actually wrote an essay called I Hate Tom Brady. I'm serious. Dude, what's not to hate?
0: Oh. Yeah.
1: The guy's worth nine figures. And the first number ain't a one. He's worth nine figures. At the time, he had that beautiful wife. I'm sure Tom Brady's not hurting for ladies.
0: You know, yeah.
1: Probably the best in the world at what he does. He lived, his house had a moat. You know what I'm talking about?
0: Yeah. I haven't seen the moat specifically, but I can imagine.
1: You know what a moat, you know what I'm saying, though?
0: Yeah.
1: King Tom Brady. Actually, yes, you are.
0: Pretty much.
1: Kids, just beautiful, these beautiful, like, urchin kids. It was crazy, man. I was like, I'm sick of this guy. This is after he beat.
0: Yeah.
1: I wrote it basically to myself, just put. Is that he beat Atlanta when he came back from 28-3.
0: Oh, my God, yeah. We talked about that a few weeks
1: ago. Oh, my God. I still can't believe it, man. I staggered out of Hickory Tavern, out of the sports bar. I was like, I can't believe they had the game. What are they doing? I'm rooting against him so hard, man. He won it anyway. The guy was
0: good. It shouldn't have been possible, yeah. It shouldn't have been.
1: The guy was great, man. He was unbelievable. He's the greatest. He's not the best football player I've ever seen. He's the most clutch, though.
0: And I mean, he even did the thing that's like, you know, Jordan on the Wizards or something like that. He went to that second team,
1: but he talked,
0: and then he won it. Yeah.
1: Sam, they were 7-5 at one point that year. 7-5,
0: yeah.
1: and they won the rest of their games. Unbelievable, man.
0: Yeah, they beat the Chiefs, who we were just talking about. Yeah,
1: and also won a few times Super Bowls on the home field. At least home city. I think the Super Bowl was played in Tampa.
0: Right. Yeah. No.
1: Isn't that true?
0: It was played in Tampa. That's right.
1: Look it up, Sam. Please look it up and see who played it.
0: It was Tampa. I got it right in front of me. Yeah.
1: Like at Tampa's home field? I think it was.
0: Raymond James Stadium.
1: That's it. That's what Tampa Bay plays.
0: Yeah.
1: Oh, my God.
0: It was the smallest attendance by far of the last. This is actually, wow, this is kind of a crazy stat.
1: Give it up.
0: So, since ever, I think ever, it is the, it, they only had 24,000 people in this, at that Super Bowl, compared to the average is like 65 or 70,000. It is like less than half of every other Super Bowl.
1: Are you sure about that?
0: I'm looking at it right now. Attendance. I mean, it's Wikipedia. You're not supposed to put that on your, you know, sources. But
1: yeah,
0: it's less than half of any other Super Bowl. Wow.
1: I know. I still can't believe it.
0: Yeah.
1: I still can't believe it. Unbelievable.
0: Are you still there?
1: Yeah. I'm still here. You got it?
0: All right.
1: Cool. Here we go. Hold on.
0: Yeah.
1: Here we go.
0: Oh, maybe you don't want.
1: What's that?
0: That was during COVID, so that might have played a part.
1: That had a little bit to do with it.
0: Yeah. That's what it was. Yeah, they wouldn't. They probably wouldn't allow it because, you know, social distance. Okay, never mind. That's not as cool as I thought it was.
1: Right.
0: But
1: here we go.
0: Man.
1: Here we go. All right, they made a big deal. Shedeur Sanders had a great, not great, but better than good preseason game. And they're making a big deal out of it because he hadn't practiced the first team. Are you still there, Sam? Sam, are you still there?
0: Yes.
1: All right. They said they're making a
0: big deal. Just quiet when you talk.
1: They're making a big deal out of Shedeur Sanders not practicing with the first team and didn't have that kind of good start, a game against the Panthers. Are you still there?
0: Shedeur, He wasn't with the first team, but then they started him.
1: Yeah.
0: That's right, yeah.
1: But there's examples of that all through the league. This is like 2 years ago. Josh Dobbs, not one practice with the Vikings. He got traded there. Three touchdowns against the Falcons. Baker Mayfield traded to the Rams on Tuesday. Leaves 98-yard drive to win versus Raiders on that Sunday. 98-yard drive with less than 2 minutes. Brock Purdy. Trey Lance gets hurt. Not get hurt. Not as good. Garoppolo gets hurt. Goes from number three quarterback to number one quarterback in 10 days. So that's been done before, man. I know what the big deal is. But you got to talk about something.
0: Yeah. I mean, my issue with this Sanders situation is I think it could be two things. I think either he's been practicing and he's been so much better in practice that they thought, you know, going into this game, they just all of a sudden decided, okay, he's been playing that much better. We're going to start him for the preseason game. You know, he's going to play. Or more like cynically is to say that they know they're not going to start him. When the regular season comes around, so they're like, "Oh, let's make some headlines and put him out there now when the games don't matter." That was my first thought when I saw it, because why? You know, you're telling me he skipped past Flacco, Pickett, and Gabriel already before the preseason's even started? I don't know. No. He must be playing great in practice. It's well, all
1: like I said, Sam. He didn't have a scintilla of a running game in college. No running back. I mean, yeah. They had no running game. He's running for his life on every snap. Yet, he completed 74% of his passes. Now, just to make sure I'm not pulling that number out of the sky, look and see his Colorado stats. His senior sure. Colorado. I'm almost sure I'm right when I say 74%.
0: No, I think you are too, but I'll find out. I'll
1: the find kid out. Is accurate,
0: yeah,
1: man.
0: Yeah, you're right. Yeah, you're right.
1: He's accurate, man. There's no question about that. He's fluid. He's accurate. I think he's also bigger than people think. 6'2", 6'3", 220 pounds. He's just not a blazing.
0: I mean, he's
1: not a blazing twitch athlete like his father was. Like Deion Sanders,
0: this is a guy. Yeah, go. This is a guy who threw for. He threw for 4,134 yards, 74%, like you said.
1: Jesus.
0: 37 touchdowns to only 10 interceptions. I mean.
1: Who wouldn't take that?
0: You know. We'll take that. Yeah. We'll take that. And I do think it's you can't even question he has the highest potential of the 5 or 10 quarterbacks they have in Cleveland. But it's hard for me to believe that he went from getting those speeding tickets and, you know, them drafting him 2 rounds after Dylan Gabriel to now they're already committed to him as a starter. I just don't see how it could have happened that fast.
1: Wait,
0: if that did happen, then they wasted a ton of money on these other guys and they should get rid of them.
1: The conspiracy theory I've been reading is that they wanted him to fail. You know what I mean?
0: They wanted him to drop?
1: No, they wanted him to not play well this game.
0: Right.
1: So they have no problem not playing during the regular season. But he played well. Now they got a problem. Somebody got to go.
0: That's interesting.
1: Somebody got to go, and I think it's Kenny Pickett.
0: That's interesting. I mean, they can get rid of two of these guys for sure. They do not need to have.
1: They can use Dylan Gabriel as trade bait.
0: Yeah. I think that's true. He's got some value. You could trade him one. Yeah.
1: Flacco, the starter.
0: Or Sanders. Hear me out.
1: Go, I'm sorry.
0: Hear me out. Does Sanders have the trade value? Is Sanders the one? Did they play him in the preseason and want him to play well? So now he's got more trade value than he had last week.
1: That's two conspiracy theories. Yeah. I'm telling you, man.
0: Maybe.
1: I'm telling you right now, if Pittsburgh. Here's what I think, Sam. Pittsburgh's. Aaron Rodgers is going to miss 2 or 3 games, maybe 4. 41 years old.
0: Yeah.
1: About to get hit. Gets chipped up easily now. I'm telling you, he might be the guy. He's a guy for somebody. Who's bad at quarterback in the NFL besides Cleveland?
0: Who's bad? Saints are the first one that comes to my mind.
1: Saints could use them. I would say Carolina Panthers last year, but Bryce Young he impressed me with the last 7 days.
0: He
1: impressed me. I gotta give it to him. Who was bad?
0: The Steelers. I feel like. Yeah, I mean, it depends how you feel. Yeah, the Cardinals, probably with bad, Kyler Murray.
1: I just don't think he's a guy. I think
0: Falcons. I don't really believe in Penix.
1: You don't think so?
0: I really don't.
1: Penix is all right.
0: I think I would feel just as confident with having Shadur as my future quarterback than I do with Penix. Or, I don't know. There's honestly a lot of these teams have a solid quarterback. When you look down the list, maybe the Jets with Fields. It really, for a lot, besides the Saints, it just depends how long you want to give these guys to prove themselves, I think. The Saints is the only team I look at where it's like they have no plan at quarterback at all.
1: That's really bad. They're in trouble, man. Derek Carr retiring, like, was a kick in the head for him. You know what I mean? Like, he got kicked by a horse or something. Yeah. Seriously, I mean. Speaking of him, and he's a Raider guy for years, and I love the Raiders, obviously. I think Derek Carr can go down as a guy who tried to play or had to play hero ball. Because his team was so inept. If it was 4th and 20, they gave up 21. The Raiders would. If they got the first down, it'd be negated by some stupid penalty. Or if they made a stop, they get a roughing the passer or something. It was crazy.
0: Yeah,
1: it's absolutely nuts.
0: Yeah, Derek Carr was always a good quarterback.
1: Never great.
0: A 41,000 yard passer in his time in the NFL over 11 seasons. That's a lot of yards.
1: He had to play hero ball because his management and his team was so inept, man.
0: That'll happen when you play.
1: Listen, they had Dallas beat in Dallas. Derek Carr is running for the goalpost, that thing on the side, the little red thing that always sticks up, the goal line. He sticks the ball out to get across the thing. The Dallas guy knocks it out of his hand. It goes out of the back of the end zone. It's a touchback. The Raiders lose by one.
0: Yeah,
1: that kind of stuff, man. I couldn't believe it. I think
0: if you're with a team, if you're with the Raiders for 9 years and you guys only make one playoff game, that's really not on you anymore. The ownership and the management clearly didn't put a team out there that could make the playoffs. Maybe Carr was part of the problem, but I mean, I don't think so from watching
1: them. It's clear that the guy that owns the Raiders, Mark Davis, and the only reason he's an owner was because he's his father's son, Al Davis, who founded the team. You know what I mean?
0: Yeah.
1: Excuse me. Yeah, man. It wasn't, excuse me. Yeah, it wasn't.
0: Linwood, you there?
1: You're still here. You're good. I had a cough there for a second. Throat got a little scratchy. Yeah, Mark Davis is just I don't know. And I'm a Raider guy. I think Tom Brady's going to help them, though.
0: He should. I mean, we'll see. I think it can go either way with these sort of famous star owners. Sometimes they're helpful, but sometimes sometimes the great player is not going to translate into management.
1: Like in basketball, everybody thinks a great player would be a great coach. I can give you three examples, or two, that come blatantly to mind. Isaiah Thomas and Magic Johnson.
0: Yeah.
1: Magic was horrible. It was just horrible.
0: Right.
1: Some guys are better behind the scenes. Magic is great behind the scenes, and everything he touches turned to gold.
0: Larry Bird's done some things behind the scenes.
1: He was great. I'm talking about guys who were bad. Larry Bird was great. Matter of fact, NBA history, if you think about guys who were great players to management, Larry Bird. Without question, Jerry West is the all-time greatest.
0: Right.
1: Jerry West, Larry Bird, Joe Dumars, even though he was never a coach. He was a GM. The Pistons made five straight Eastern Conference Finals, won the NBA championship. Pat Riley was a decent player, maybe even good player. Great. Right there with Jerry West as an executive.
0: Right.
1: Yeah. So it's hard.
0: I mean, there's an argument for Pat Riley to be the best, him and, you know, Phil Jackson.
1: Yeah, there you go. Phil Jackson, a good player, great coach.
0: Yeah.
1: Pat Riley might be the best, though.
0: Mm.
1: Phil was a terrible GM, though. He tried to be GM with the Knicks. He was horrible.
0: Right.
1: Yeah. But, yeah, it's a hard thing to do, man. It doesn't translate a lot of times. I'll tell you, I'll give you a story about Coach Smith, man. This is what Coach Smith told me. He said, I was a nice guy on the team. I was good defensively, and I played as hard as I did, as I could. He said, but I listened. That's how I got into coaching. And his father was a coach. A lot of times, it's hard for a great player to be a good coach because they just can't understand why a guy can't do it like they did it. You know what I mean?
0: Yeah.
1: Kenny Smith, who's a great guard here for UNC, told me this story. He was with the Sacramento Kings. He said they were practicing, and Bill Russell was their coach. And Bill Russell was going through the drill, saying, and you get the rebound, and you hit the outlet, blah, blah, blah, blah. And, you know, practice went on. And Ken said he went to Bill Russell at the practice. Said, you got to show these guys how to rebound. You're Bill Russell. You got every rebound. They are you. They don't know. You got to coach them. You got to show them. A lot of people don't get it.
0: Yeah. I'm having trouble hearing you. And
1: I'm right on
0: for our listeners, we'll get this worked out here.
1: Yeah, we go.
0: Next one.
1: I'm on top of the mic, though. I should be. How about now?
0: There you go. You sound better now.
1: What I'm saying is, coaching, man, is a feel. I think you got to have the X and O's, know what you're doing, but it's more of a feel. I think massaging people.
0: Right. I mean, it's a leadership thing too that I think it's unique from being a leader as a player. Yeah. You know, it's like sort of like you know, being someone's boss, and not everyone's going to be good at that. Just because you're the most knowledgeable about something doesn't mean you can tell other people how to do it, you know. Same goes for coaching.
1: That makes sense. Yeah.
0: Yeah.
1: Hold on one second. I lost my place here with our topics. Here we go. Hash should be calling us back pretty soon. Here we go. I'm sorry, Sam. All right, here we go. NFL quarterback talent finds a way. The point I'm making is Josh Allen, first got into the league, had no touch. Now he's got plenty on his passes, you know what I'm saying? Everything was a bullet.
0: Yeah.
1: Sam Darnold, it just took him a while to get the right coach. He had defensive coaches. The Jets, defensive coach. Panthers, defensive coach. He finally goes out to San Francisco. He goes to Shanahan, and Shanahan liked him, but he's back into Brock Purdy. Then he signs in Minnesota. Rich decision, now he's got a $100 million contract. All right. Geno Smith. I had Geno Smith on a milk carton, missing in action. Yo, dude, last year, he was done. I think guy broke his jaw. Last year, Geno Smith was number three rated quarterback in the NFL on third down. Number three. So the guy's got talent. He's got to win the playoff game. He's been in the league 11 years and won one playoff game. And then Kirk Cousins. If you got it, they'll find you, bro. They'll find you if you got it.
0: I agree.
1: Here we go. Here's the thing, though, Sam. Can Justin Fields, after bouncing around the Bears, the Steelers, now he's with the Jets, and he's a Jet starter as we speak, can he join their list? Bouncing around and then finally find the right Svengali, the right steward, or to say,
0: you know,
1: the right kingmaker. Go.
0: Right. You know, he really is the guy to do it. I remember watching him at Ohio State
1: in
0: that playoff series when

0: I think this will be the best receiving core that he's probably had. He has Garrett Wilson, Josh Reynolds, Alan Lazard. Those are three solid receivers. Maybe even better than solid.
1: I know two of those names, Lazard and Garrett. Yeah. Other guy, I'm sure he's good. He wouldn't be in the NFL. One thing about the NFL is this, man. It's not the charity business. They think you can help them. That's why you're on the team. Doesn't matter who your daddy is. Excuse me. Doesn't matter who your daddy is. Doesn't matter who knows who. Can you help us win? That's all they care about. Now, in basketball and baseball, that happens. Oh, let's give Sam a chance, man. His grandfather and my grandfather went to college together. That kind of thing. You know what I mean? Not NFL.
0: Yeah.
1: You got to play. They don't care. You could be driving a truck the day before that. If they know you can play, they'll give you a call. And basketball is kind of like paternal almost. All right. Let me see now. I keep losing my place here in my thing. Oh. I got that one already. We talked about this. Bengals can't miss the playoffs, man, for a third year. Zach Taylor's out. You think Zach Taylor's done, right?
0: I think who?
1: The head coach for the Bengals, Zach Taylor.
0: If they're not at the top of the AFC come week 9, week 10, I think he's gone. I think you could see something like this is a different sport, but we saw the Nuggets get rid of their coach here when they seemed like they were near the top of the league. I think that's something that could happen with them. I think there's no patience for a coach that can't win with Joe Burrow and Ja'Marr Chase. You know, that might be the best wide receiver and the best quarterback in the NFL. If you're having a losing season, I mean, I think you should get fired at week 8, week 9. I don't see, you know, you're the problem, obviously.
1: And T. Higgins is not a big drop-off from Ja'Marr Chase. T. Higgins is pretty damn good.
0: Right.
1: Yeah. Well, they do, man. They'll lose 38 to 35. This is the other dude. Their defense is so bad.
0: Yeah. Hopefully it'll be a little bit better for them. But like I was saying earlier, I mean, they already lost a safety in that first preseason game. I forget. His name's something. But he had a hamstring issue. You know, they have got the whole signing issue with Trey Hendrickson. And it's just, I don't know, but they have it's a top three offense probably in the whole NFL.
1: And a bottom five defense. Here's the thing though. Bengals are notoriously cheap. Even though they signed Henderson and they signed Chase and Higgins, they're still cheap, man. That's their problem.
0: Right.
1: Yeah, that's their problem. What they do every day, even in the past, they've had exciting offensive teams, and then they find they're not going to make the playoffs. They'll start trading people off or not signing people at the end of the year because of letting the defense go. They're always a defensive hole. So I don't know what they're going to do.
0: Yeah.
1: It's kind of sad. I like the Bengals, man.
0: I do, too. I think, you know, Joe Burrow and Ja'Marr Chase is that's a really cool duo. It'd be surprising to not see.
1: All right, here we go.
0: See them be at the top.
1: We're talking about dynasties again. The SEC was obviously for a long time the best college football conference. Georgia, at the time, Ole Miss, Mississippi State, Tennessee. They couldn't get together head coach-wise and quarterback-wise. And Alabama just ran through them. It goes back to what we were saying earlier. You got to dominate the people around you. And then I think Nick Saban, besides getting older, and Georgia finally got their stuff together by getting Kirby Smart. He didn't want to deal with it.
0: Yeah. Yeah.
1: Yeah. He didn't want to deal with it, man. And now Ole Miss, as much as I dislike him, you got to give it up, man. Lane Kiffin is a great offensive coach at Ole Miss, man.
0: Right.
1: Yeah.
0: I mean, he's at Saban coaching. Lane Kiffin has bounced around. It seems like he's always the big name on the, you know, coaching carousel.
1: He's also
0: at once every, like, 2-3 years.
1: He's also got one of the most punchable faces in the history of college. He's a you-know-what. But he can coach for football.
0: Yeah. He definitely coached an offense.
1: You don't think that guy's been slapped before or threatened with it? Of course he has. Oh, yeah.

0: somebody.
1: Oh yeah.
0: I can see it right now. I'll knock that smirk up. Pow. But now he's got the money. Now he's got the money to sue the hell out of somebody. Nobody won't do it.
1: That's right.
0: Yeah, he's got to make it.
1: That's right.
0: Yeah, he won't do it. He'll sue the hell out of you, man. You'll be working for him for the rest of your life.
1: Yeah, I mean, yeah, good luck hitting the head football coach of an SEC team in their state. I mean, I think the whole...
0: In a state like Miss,
1: yeah.
0: where Ole Miss sports is everything, yeah, you're going.
1: Yeah.
0: You're going straight to jail. Yeah.
1: Yeah.
0: Straight to jail. Not past goals. Yeah. But, yeah.
1: But... Yeah, no. So your point with the college being that those SEC teams are now finally, you know, at Alabama's level, or is it more than that?
0: I think they're at that level, man. But they're not a joke anymore. It's not a sure win.
1: Right.
0: You don't get to go down to Starkville, Mississippi, or Austin, Mississippi, where Mississippi State is, and just slap you know what out of Mississippi State and Ole Miss and not get punched back. Or at least get you.
1: Yeah, I think.
0: Yeah, they're coming back.
1: Yeah.
0: I tell you, the team that's in trouble in the SEC. Not in trouble, but got to start doing something is LSU.
1: Yeah.
0: Nobody ain't seen them. Yeah. So. Next week, I'm going to send you an article, man, that you study it. We'll start getting in depth. Do you know college football is only 3 weeks away, Sam?
1: Say that again?
0: College football is only 2.5 weeks away.
1: That's right. It's crazy. I mean, I couldn't believe it that it was the NFL preseason the other day. You know, we've got actual football to watch now again.
0: College football, man. I'm telling you, man, it is on, bro. I'm seeing this article about where they rank all 136 FBS teams. They got 20 tiers. It's really in depth. The guy really did a good job with it.
1: So I like that. That'd be cool. Yeah.
0: Yeah, I'll send it to you. We can me, you, and Hap, we can discuss it next week, man. It's pretty in depth, man.
1: It's
0: pretty in depth. I don't know if I think I did. I can't remember who you picked, though. Texas at Ohio State. Who you got? All right, now
1: Texas at Ohio State.
0: Texas minus 2.5 right now. If you were betting.
1: That's going to be a really, really good game. I think it's going to be Ohio State, and I think ESPN is going to be upset about that. I think the people who the media are not going to like that headline, but I think it's going to be Ohio State.
0: Oh, at home. I think they have the absolute best player in college football. That receiver, Jeremiah Smith.
1: Yeah.
0: Oh my God.
1: Yeah, I mean
0: that guy.
1: Yeah,
0: he's some.
1: He is legit.
0: Yeah, yeah. Like one of the best football players I've seen in the last 20 years. You know that old saying, "Man amongst boys." When he's playing, it's like he shouldn't be out there. Like, whose daddy is out there playing with these kids, man? Yeah, you know what I mean? He's all of 19. I think he might have just turned 20. He looks different.
1: Yeah.
0: He walks different. Just, he don't believe. It ain't right, man. He shouldn't be out there with them people.
1: Right. It's fun that we're going to get in the next within this month, we're going to get to see them play. And after they played in the, you know, the Cotton Bowl, the playoff last year. That's gonna be a fun one to start the season off.
0: I'm older than you, obviously, a lot older. But I remember seeing Herschel Walker for the first time, like he played at Georgia.
1: Yeah.
0: All right, man, that dude shouldn't be out there. what are you? Get out of here! And it's crazy. As much fun has been made of it in like its later years. What was his name? Brian Bosworth. He was different. For Oklahoma.
1: Mm-hmm.
0: Who was different? Oh yeah, Derrick Henry. Man, come on.
1: Yeah.
0: Come on, man.
1: Yeah.
0: You know the old
1: big time.
0: You know the old joke when he was playing as a young kid playing Pop Warner football. He would score a touchdown, and the other team's parents say, "Hey, you dropped your car keys." Come on, man. He's just dragging people to the end zone, man. You know, he's an all-time leading rusher in the history of high school football. Not his state, Sam. Not his county.
1: In all of it, yeah.
0: All 50 states. And you can bet your last dollar he didn't play a lot of the games at the end because they were beating teams so bad. That's how good he was.
1: Right. I don't think there wasn't a high schooler in the country that could tackle him. I mean... and I believe that when you look at him now, it's hard to believe that anyone could.
0: He's doing it. He's the NFL guys. NFL guys seeing him come around that corner. They just, oh no, Lord, help me, please. You know what I mean?
1: Yeah. He'll run them right over, yeah. Right. Yeah.
0: Imagine being a 190-pound cornerback out there and that sweep comes, man. And it's cold. It's like December, January, and it's cold. You got to tackle Derrick Henry. Yeah, right.
1: No, you're right. You're right.
0: Oh, here we go. All right, let me see what we got here. Oh, yeah. Let's switch. Totally. We've been talking about football the whole time. Major League Baseball.
1: All right.
0: Major League Baseball. Who's got the best record? Who's the best team? They've won 9 games in a row. Small market Milwaukee
1: Brewers.
0: Brewers, yeah. The Brewers, man,
1: yeah,
0: are crushing it. They've beaten the Dodgers 8 times this year.
1: I mean, it's really they've come on really strong in the past month or so, a month and a half.
0: They are super aggressive on the base pass. They have 8 players with at least 10 stolen bases. Unheard of.
1: Yeah.
0: Yeah. The slightest contact, they're gone. So
1: I'm trying to pull up their roster because, I mean, for the longest time this season, it's been the Tigers and the Dodgers and, you know, the Red Sox had a nice little run here recently too, but the Brewers have had the best summer of anyone.
0: They're rolling.
1: Yeah, they're rolling.
0: Baseball done some good things, man. One thing that's happening, they got stars in all the right places. Ohtani and Mookie Betts, L.A. Judge, New York. The kid, Roman Anthony in Boston.
1: Yeah.
0: So it's kind of like, oh, no. Luck, kind of. We got the best players. The shift, taking the shift out was a good thing. Speeding the game up, pitch clock, that was a good thing. Making the Vegas.
1: Yeah.
0: You don't want to go to a 3.5-hour snooze fest. Now the game's like 2:30, 2:45.
1: All that stuff has really worked. It seems like it's really working. The games really are shorter. They're shorter than a lot of these NBA games now.
0: I'm sorry, finish your point now. Say what I got to say.
1: No, you're good.
0: Except for the old-time hardline fan. Man, get out of here.
1: Right.
0: Nobody don't care.
1: Yeah, how many of them really?
0: They haven't really.
1: You know.
0: I'm telling you, man. If you're under 40, would you agree, Sam? If you're under 40, you want things to be sped up because you grew up on the internet, correct?
1: Right.
0: Yeah. You don't want to sit around. You don't want to see a 3.5-hour game. Come on, man. Speed it up.
1: Yeah,
0: let's go.
1: And the way they've done it, too, is really works. Like, you know, no one wants to sit there and watch the pitcher, you know, spit dip onto the ground and, you know, do his, like, prayers before every pitch. You know, they've got the pitch clock on there. You know, the game seems to keep rolling. They've done a good job of building up some stars who rivalries. Like, I feel like there's genuine, like, excitement in baseball that there hasn't been in a while. That even that home run derby and stuff was fun. You know, I like it.
0: You know the best rivalry is? It's not Boston Red Sox and New York Yankees. It's the Dodgers and the Padres. That's the best rivalry. Can't stand each
1: right.
0: other. Can't stand each other. Kind of close by. You know, big, huge money. Big money, but not big as the Dodgers. That's the best rivalry in the sport, man.
1: Mm-hmm. I mean, I think that the baseball, if they have a really entertaining postseason this year, I don't know what exactly needs to happen, but I think baseball is really on the comeback soon because, you know, they've got Ohtani and they've got Judge and they've got like really true stars, players who are, you know, maybe the best. There's arguments to be made that's the best player of all time that we're watching right now with Ohtani.
0: I think,
1: you know, if you can get these teams to be entertaining too, like the Brewers,
0: baseball,
1: that's big.
0: Is a game like no other of the big three sports that's built on numbers, on statistics. Would you agree? It's all about the numbers.
1: Sorry, say that again.
0: I said baseball is a sport. Mostly football, basketball, baseball. I kind of throw hockey in it. It's built on stats. On numbers.
1: Yeah. Yeah, it, the history and the statistics. Yeah,
0: so hard. You can mess up 70% of the time if you consider one of the all-time greats. Like, in other words, if you bat 300, you're surefire Hall of Fame. You're a great player.
1: Right.
0: And I think if you go by the numbers, what you do in baseball, without question, Hank Aaron is the best player of all time. But I'm here to tell you, if Ohtani does this for five more years, we might have to change that conversation. Because he pitches, man. Hank Aaron, in my mind, still number one in home runs. All time, first in RBIs. He batted 304, played 24 seasons. Never more than 44 home runs, never less than 22. He's a model of consistency. And you got to
1: say, that's incredible.
0: Well, that's incredible. And, Sam, you had to hit the ball from Chapel Hill to Durham to get a home run in the 60s, man. Everything was 350 or better. Not like a damn, you know, little 290 pop fly to right field in Yankee Stadium like it is now, or whatever it is.
1: Anyway,
0: Hank Aaron has 12 miles more total bases. Did you hear me? 12 miles more total bases than the second guy.
1: That's ridiculous.
0: Stan Musial. That's from here to Durham and back, bro. Come on, man. But he didn't pitch. Ohtani striking. People don't even get the bat off their shoulder, man. He's blowing it by himself. You know what I'm saying?
1: Yeah, I mean, it's a completely different kind of star. It's a
0: whole nother level. A whole nother level, man.
1: No, it's like, you know, everyone else is shooting layups, and this guy comes up and is the first guy to take a jump shot. You know, he's got just a different dimension to his game that no one else can match up with.
0: I call you a kid, but you're 24. You're a nice kid, man, but I'm going to steal that line right there. That was great. You say everybody's shooting layups. He's the only guy that's shooting jumpers. It's true. Yeah. He's that good?
1: Pretty much. I mean, how do you even compare it? You know, it's he's playing, he's doing more in the game than they are, you know. But you're right. He's not the best ever yet. I don't think it'd be fair to say that. I don't know.
0: It's still Hank Aaron, but I'm telling you right now, Ohtani's 33, I think. He got a late start because of Japanese baseball. I think he came to the league at like 25 or whatever. If he does it at the rate he's doing it now, if he bats 285, his 50 home runs and steals 50 bases for the next 5 years, it's striking people out, winning 20 games. You got to give it up, man. You know what I mean?
1: Yeah.
0: And I'm telling you right now, he just got in the Hall of Fame. He's a top 10 player of all time. Ichiro. I think. He was incredible. Ichiro just got in the Hall of Fame like 2 weeks ago. I think he's a top 10 player of all time.
1: I think so, too. He's a guy. He's the guy who just get on base. Always.
0: He was so good.
1: Always.
0: He could feel. He could do it all, man. He was just. Oh, my God.
1: Yeah.
0: Now, if you ask me, this is a guy who grew up playing baseball. And believe it or not, I think it might be my best sport. But anyway. I didn't quite understand it. Like, I was a catcher growing up.
1: You're a catcher? Really?
0: So I was like 13, and I'm on the 16 and under Pop Warner team. I'm blowing my own horn.
1: Oh, wow.
0: So forgive me. They moved from catcher to right field. Now, as a kid, where did they always put the weakest kid? They put it in right field.
1: Right field. When you're little. That's where I always played.
0: When you're little.
1: Yeah. That's where they always put me. Mad. You know, they hope it doesn't get hit out there.
0: I was mad as hell. And I thought they put me in there because I thought I sucked. No, it's because I had the best arm. So I was told later.
1: Right.
0: But I just didn't understand it. So I got mad. And my cousin, who had been cut from the team, talked me into quitting. You know, because he was jealous. But anyway, I'm telling you, Ohtani. And Ichiro was a right fielder. Ohtani is the best. If he keeps doing what he's doing, man, if he doesn't. For 2030, I might have changed my opinion. But right now, Hank Aaron is still the best player of all time. And I'll say this. And I think about baseball.
1: Yeah.
0: I think about these guys. Aaron 1, Mays 2, Mickey Mantle. Ted Williams and Mickey Mantle. My uncle.
1: I was going to say Ted Williams,
0: My uncle said Mickey Mantle was the best, but he hurt his knee.
1: Yeah.
0: he did it, man, flagging balls and center field, studding a drainage hole and tore his knee up. Before that, he'd have been the first 50-50 guy, I think. But anyway, Aaron, Mays, Ted Williams, Mickey Mantle, like him or hate him.
1: Bonds.
0: Barry Bonds.
1: Yeah.
0: And he's fallen off in recent years, Mike Trout.
1: Yeah.
0: You're going to have to add, because he's been hurt so much, you're going to have to add Ohtani and Ichiro to that list. That'd be eight guys. Because I'm telling you right now, those two guys are unbelievable, man. Ohtani, Ichiro. But right now, the Hammer's still the best, in my opinion. 24.
1: Yeah, I just saw a fun, not to backtrack too much here.
0: Sorry.
1: I just saw a fun stat that Texas is the first number one team ever to be the underdog in their week one game. So they're ranked number one, but then Ohio State's favored. Oh, wait, Hap is back here.
0: Okay.
1: All right.
0: Okay. You got him? Hello? I think I lost you guys. I did. All right, we lost them for a second, but we'll get them back in just a little bit. We'll get them back in just a little bit. All right, that's weird. I think home field advantage or home, in basketball it's called home court, doesn't matter as much. Oh. Doesn't matter as much in football as it does. Let me see. They're trying to call me back.
2: There we go. Glenn, can you hear us?
0: Oh, no, you're not coming through yet. Hold on. Let me see. Make sure I get you back here. Hold on. You're connected, so we'll see. Can you hear me? Yeah, but you're not coming through the head. You're coming through the phone here. Hold on.
2: Have you click your down at the bottom? There's a little speaker button.
0: Oh, hold on.
2: Okay.
0: You're on like three whole different things here. Speaker button. I got it. Hold. It's on speaker. Oh, Angry BT. I got it.
1: Click it. It should be on Angry BT.
0: We're back.
1: Down there at the bottom.
0: We're back now, right? Y'all can hear me?
1: I think so. Yeah. Can you hear us?
0: Happy, you there? Are you loud and clear? Happy couple, are you there?
3: Can you hear me?
0: We're back, baby. We're back. All right. Hap, listen to this. Sam's brought up a great stat. Oh, by the way, how'd your show go? Great?
3: Oh, my God. These people. Phenomenal, man. I couldn't even get out of there, dude. Grabbing me, taking pictures, and I said,
0: oh, that's why you're getting back late. I got you. Yeah, your fans love you.
3: Couldn't even get out of there, man.
0: Hap, check it out. Hap, Sam just told me, Texas, Ohio State. Texas is the first preseason-ranked number one team to be an underdog in the first game. What do you think?
3: Yeah, well, that's not shocking.
0: It's the first time it's ever happened. So it's not shocking.
3: No, not at all.
0: Hey, Sam.
3: Because you...
0: Are you there, Sam? Hold on, Hap. Are you there,
1: yeah.
0: Sam?
1: Yeah.
0: Hap, how much, on a scale of 1 to 10, how much do you dislike Ohio State on a scale of 1 to 10? What?
3: Well, I would rather have Alzheimer's and diarrhea at the same time.
0: Duke, you're 7, don't even know it.
3: Yeah. So, yeah, other than being an Ohio State fan.
0: Oh, my God. I'm ready. I had to say Duke on yourself like I was 10 years old. All right, but go ahead. That's not surprising to you?
3: No, not surprising because they're the national champs. They're defending national champ. Of course they're going to be the underdog. The only reason that Texas is ranked number one because of Arch Manning. They think
1: right.
3: They have a quarterback there. That's why they ranked the number one. The other reason they're ranked number one in Ohio State is Ohio State lost 58% of their starters.
1: Yep.
3: So, and they're not sure who the quarterback's going to be starting, you know, on that game yet.
0: They haven't decided yet.
1: I saw Alabama confirmed their guy to be Simpson.
3: Yeah, Ty Simpson. Yeah. Ty Simpson, yeah.
0: What's his name, Hap?
3: Ty Simpson. Yep.
0: I got to look that up when I get back.
3: He's a damn good quarterback. He came out of, you know, high school, heavily recruited. But, you know, anytime you go to a program like Alabama or wherever, I think he may have come over in the transfer. I'm not sure.
0: Did I wait your turn?
3: I think he did. But he's a serviceable quarterback. And what people don't know about Mr. Simpson is this.
0: What's that?
3: He can run the football. He can run the football, and he is an extremely accurate passer.
0: Hap, speaking of that.
3: Extremely.
0: Totally switching subjects. Did you see Jalen Milroe?
3: Not today I didn't. What happened to him?
0: He got his game off, man.
3: Who drafted him?
0: Seattle.
3: Yeah.
0: He rushed like 40 yards. He passed over 100.
3: Yeah.
0: He's going to be all right.
3: Yeah.
0: You can use him at a tremendous athlete. So they can use him in all spots. But getting back to what I'm saying, Alabama. The Simpson kid, he's going to
3: be it's, you know, they reloaded, you know, and they have possibly the first or the best wide receiver in the country, depending on who you ask. So
0: second best.
3: They read
0: Jeremiah Smith. That kid is good.
3: Or the first or the second, depending on who you ask. So Ohio State's got the other one. So
0: while you were doing your show, trying to get away from doing your show, me and Sam were talking about him, and I said Jeremiah Smith just looks different from the other players on the field. In my mind, he's one of those guys. Well, the kid from Alabama is damn good, but didn't have the physicality of Jeremiah Smith, though.
3: Yeah, I don't agree with that. So no,
0: you don't agree. You think kid from Alabama is physically gifted as the kid from Ohio State?
3: Yeah, he's just as gifted as that kid from Ohio State.
0: Well, I totally disagree with you, and never the twain.
3: The quarterback was the issue, and that kid. That kid made spectacular catch after spectacular catch for Alabama.
0: True.
3: You know, when you're Ohio State and you have the best offensive line in the country, you have the second-ranked defense in the country, there's a lot of things you can do. Not saying that he's not talented, but when you surround talent with talent, you get a lot more done because you have talent at every position. You need to have talent.
0: What is happening?
3: Alabama did not have that this year.
0: What?
3: They did not have it.
0: Okay. So, Derrick Henry's success was dependent upon him being one of the best team? No, he was just better than everybody.
3: Derrick Henry's success was depending on the offensive line blocking for him, and Alabama had to have, they happened to have the best offensive line in the country those years.
0: Man, that guy, I think he's just a breed apart. Derrick Henry's a breed apart. I think that kid from Ohio State's a breed apart.
3: If you don't have any blocking, you can't run.
0: No, that's true. But on certain plays, people make their own make plays. But
3: you wouldn't have the career you did if it wasn't the offensive line.
0: What sport is more teammate dependent than football? I don't think you can name one. Yeah. Anyway, let's get back to the questions we missed. What else we talk about, Sam? Let me see here. Happy. I don't know what we. Oh.
4: Hello?
0: You still there? I'm sorry.
4: Are you still there?
3: I'm here. I'm here.
0: Oh, we're talking about Major League Baseball for men. They have small market Milwaukee Brewers. They're the best team in baseball. They won 9 in a row. They beat the Dodgers 8 times. Sam, look at their record. See what their record is right now, please.
4: Milwaukee Brewers. It's 73 and I just saw it. 73 and... something.
0: Yeah. Yeah. They're killing. And I piggybacked on what Hap said months ago. If Ohtani does this for another 4 or 5 years, I think he'll replace Hank Aaron as the greatest player of all time. Right now, 5 years not big enough sample size right now. Aaron did play 24 years. But Ohtani, man, the fact that he can strike you out, too, is just crazy.
4: Yeah, they're 73 and 44 right now, the Brewers are.
0: Jesus Christ. What's that, 65% or something like that?
4: Something like that, yeah.
0: Yeah, it's crazy. Mm-hmm.
3: They're doing well.
0: The best rivalries that happen now isn't the Red Sox and Yankees. It's the Padres and the Dodgers. So,
3: I think that's true. I think another great rivalry now is becoming the Yankees and the Mets.
0: Yeah, but inter-squad wouldn't play enough, would they? Not inter-squad, inter-league. Inter-league. But you're right, though. The Mets didn't turn that stuff around. Sam, check and see where the Mets
3: are. They had up until about a month ago. They've been losing. I think they lost 8 out of their last 11 games.
0: Get out of here. Sam, look and see where the Mets are, please.
4: Sure.
3: Yeah, I think that's right.
4: Yeah, the Mets are 63-55.
0: Whoa.
4: But over the last...
0: What place does that make them?
4: What place are they in? They're second place. They're 5.5 games back on the Phillies.
0: Phillies, Braves, Mets. Who's a 14?
4: Miami and the Nationals.
0: Nationals not playing well. They should be pretty good.
3: Boy, Miami baseball hadn't been good since Don Shula retired.
0: That's a good one, Al. You know, good well, man. One of the greatest trick plays in the history of College World Series, though, man. You remember that with the Miami pitchers on the mound, and he faked through that ball to first base in the first base?
3: Yeah.
0: The announcers were laughing.
3: Yeah.
0: That dude took off, man, and he just, oh, my God. It's one of the greatest trick plays in the history of baseball, man. Oh.
3: Yeah, that was great.
0: That was great. The announcers say, you're out. Sam, the first
3: you know how much you got to practice that, man.
0: Sam, the first baseman jumped in the air like he got through the ball of his head, so the runner just took off, and the pitcher just threw it to second base. He was out. And the announcer, the ESPN announcers were dying, man. They were laughing so hard. All right, let me see. Hold on.
3: Hey, question for you guys.
0: Go.
4: Yeah.
3: Does anybody know if Matthew Stafford practiced today? I don't think he did.
0: Sam can look it up.
4: Yeah, I'll find out for us.
0: Yeah.
3: I don't think it did. I think they lied. Because I don't think they want anybody to know how bad he is.
4: He did not
0: practice.
4: I think
0: the Rams lied.
4: He did not.
0: I got you, Happy. You think the Rams?
4: He did
0: Rams?
4: Not.
3: Yeah.
0: Yeah, I got you.
4: He didn't practice despite his expected return.
0: You know what that means, Happy?
3: Yeah, I think they're lying.
0: Happy. Tom Brady got rid of the ball while Matthew Stafford was taking hits and sacks, and that's what you get. Now he's all banged up. Matthew Stafford getting rocked in Detroit.
3: I don't know if he was ever in, you know, a real true athlete. I can't remember him. Even when he was at Georgia, I don't remember him being a.
0: Oh no, he's the last. He's one of the last to drop back passes. I tell you what, though, he can throw that football with a healthy.
3: You know. Yeah.
0: He also signed that new deal with him. He might have got him. He might have took that pain until he
3: got And his disc went out.
0: Jacked up on Advil. Tylenol.
3: Yeah, and his disc went out.
0: He done. Right. He done.
3: From carrying that kind of money, he hurt his disc.
0: From carrying them dollars.
3: Yeah.
0: That's a good one.
3: Yeah.
0: How'd you hurt your back, sir? My wallet.
3: Yeah.
0: My money clip. It's that old, what's that comic thing, man? Short as hell.
3: Hey, man.
0: Kevin Hart. That's the old Kevin Hart joke. Man, he's short as hell. He said, he can steal his wallet. What?
3: I heard this joke the other day, man.
0: Oh, my God.
3: You said, how do you get a smoking hot body when you're old?
0: What?
3: Cremation.
4: That's funny.
0: That's funny as hell. That's a good one. Hey, Sam, you know what I'm going to do, Sam? You know what I'm going to do? Go right down to Disney and tell it. That's funny as hell, Al. Hey, that's not yours?
3: No. I can't claim that one. No.
0: That's one thing I said to my friend Happy Cole, the comic. He would not take credit for somebody's joke. That was funny as hell, though.
3: Yeah, that's hilarious, man.
0: It's electric cremation, smoking hot.
3: Yeah. Yeah.
4: That's really funny.
3: Yeah, that's hilarious,
0: that's
3: man.
0: That's a good one, man. I got to tell somebody tonight. How you gonna smoke?
3: I think I laughed at that for 15 minutes, man. I couldn't stop laughing, man.
0: Hey, I tell you about that app. I tell you about now. Of course, I'm not a comic, but I tell you about that old security guard at work, right? Where I work at.
3: Yeah.
4: No. Yeah.
0: Ralph, remember? Yeah. He said I went to the doctor because I thought I had arthritis. They said that I had early onset rigor mortis. See, it's not funny. It's not as good as the other one, but I did laugh though.
3: Yeah.
0: Cremation tops it though. That's one of the funniest jokes I heard in 10 years.
3: Yeah, that's funny, man.
0: Funny as hell.
3: I laughed at that real hard.
0: So you laughed like 10 minutes?
3: Yeah. Oh my God, I couldn't stop laughing, man.
0: Were you in your car?
3: Where was I? I was sitting down. I just saw it, man. I was crying laughing.
0: Early onset rigor mortis. All right, we lost our place. Let's go. We got 14 minutes. We got to get some stuff in here. See what happens. Because Miss Hap's Go ahead.
3: Speaking of baseball, did they win tonight, Sam?
0: Milwaukee?
4: Who?
3: The Milwaukee?
4: I have to check the scores right now.
0: Check it out, Sam.
3: Because if I read this right, it was 2 days ago when I saw this. They won 10 games in a row or 9 games in a row or something like that.
0: 10 in a row.
4: Right. Yeah, I think so.
3: Okay. All right. And you know the almighty has fallen, the Yankees and the Dodgers.
0: The Dodgers, Dodgers lost like 10 out of 13 or something. They've been terrible.
3: You know. I don't know if the Dodgers are that bad. I know the Yankees are.
0: The Yankees don't have any pitching. Plus, Judge has been hurt. Yeah. Some guy at the Mule, Sam, said that Judge is the greatest hitter of all time. Man, look at this year. I said it's one season, bro. He's not a better hitter than Tony Gwynn. Not a better hitter than Ted Williams.
3: Well, you got to put him in different categories, though.
0: One's a power hitter, I get it. But that's 1 year, though.
3: Yeah. Well, he did it last year and the year before and the year before. That doesn't make him the greatest in my mind, no. But he has been consistent over the last 4 years. I will give him that.
0: He's won 2 MVPs, hasn't he? I think.
3: So, can't argue with him. I think in the last 4 years, I think he's averaged
0: 330.
3: But I'm home run wise.
0: It's been in the 50s, hasn't it?
3: 60 or 50 something.
0: Sam.
3: Average.
0: Sam, how many home runs? Look up Aaron Judge, please. How many home runs he's had?
4: Sure. Yeah.
0: Please.
4: No problem.
0: Last 4 years. Or last 3 years, I should say.
4: I got 1 second.
0: He came to the league at 24-5 too, say, Hap, so he got to be 30 plus.
3: Mm-hmm.
4: The last he has 37 home runs so far this year. He had 58 last year, 37 the year before, and 62 the year before that, which is the league leader for 2022 and 2024.
3: Yeah.
0: So 58, 37,
3: yeah.
4: 62. And he's already got 37 this year.
0: Whoa. He has 62? 1 year?
4: 62 in
0: 2022. 62
3: yeah.
0: and 58. Damn.
4: Yeah.
3: That's what I'm saying. I mean, you gotta put him.
0: Happy Cole might have a point there. He's at that's as good. That's a good 4 year run. 62, 58.
3: Yeah.
0: 37 and what? Something else.
4: Yeah.
3: And he's at 40 something this year already. 45, I think.
0: He's got 37.
4: Yeah, I mean, well, I'm looking at 37, but I don't know if it's 100% up to date. Yeah, but he'll get to 45, 50, no problem. And it's incredible. I mean, there was a point this season we were talking about him maybe batting 400. He's down to like 340 now, but it's still the best.
0: If he hadn't gotten hurt, it'd have been the Triple Crown.
4: Yeah.
0: Home runs, RBIs, and what else? Average. Yeah.
4: Well,
3: Well, you know who's leading the league in home runs? This I never heard of this guy before.
0: Kyle Rowley.
1: Kyle Rowley?
3: Yeah, I never heard of it.
0: From Seattle. Man, catchers don't hit 45 home runs, man. I would check that guy's bat.
1: Yeah, I mean, he set the record for most home runs by a catcher before the All-Star game. By a lot, actually. By a lot.
3: Wow.
0: So what? You got what, 30, 35 games left in the regular season? What's the Yankees record? What's the Yankees record, Sam?
1: I gotcha.
0: Please.
1: I was looking at Cal Raleigh. Where the Yankees are 62-56, so that's what? 118.
3: There's six games over 500.
1: Yeah.
0: So it's 128 games, so they play 162. They got 34 games left.
1: Yeah.
0: Yeah.
1: Yeah, it's, I mean, that the AL East is that's a competitive division. I mean, it doesn't look it as much now.
0: It always is.
1: But
0: it always is.
1: But yeah.
3: Hey, is that dude Yelich still playing for Milwaukee? He's been there for like about
1: years.
0: Yeah, he's a good player.
1: Here, I'll pull it up. I don't want to be wrong.
3: He's the only person I know on that team.
0: Milwaukee?
3: Yeah. I think he's still there. I think.
1: I don't. Yes, he is. He's their ninth hitter. He's their DH.
3: Okay.
1: Yeah. No. I mean, these. I don't know. I'm not the biggest baseball expert, but it's not. You know, household names on the team. No.
3: No, I don't know anybody but him, and I only know him because he's been there since the turn of the century.
0: Sam, do you have the list of our underwriters?
1: Yeah, I can. I can get
0: them off
1: it.
0: Real quick. We're off real quick.
1: Yeah, give me 1 second.
0: Yeah,
1: I should know them by heart.
0: Well, I'll go ahead and call the main one. I want to thank Indie Music and my main man Kenny Troy. Thank you very much. Out of Greensboro. Go,
3: Indy.
1: Yeah.
0: Indeed.
1: Okay, I got we'd also like to thank Bo Bar, John Bowman, Amanda Barr, yep. World Headquarters Cigars, Kelly Masters Milton.
3: That's where I get my sticks from.
0: I knew it.
1: That's right. La Pen Blue, Crazy Mike Benson.
0: Yeah.
1: The Merch, Chip Hoppin and his partner Patrick.
0: Yeah.
1: Dead Mule Club, Big Sam and Matt Putnam. And then the Fraternal Partners, Sigma Nu, Psi Chapter, and Phi Gamma Delta.
0: There we go. All right, Sam.
1: There we go.
0: Look up the – oh, yeah, by the way, before we go, this is the last thing. We got 7 minutes. I got to do one thing before we go. I'm going to ask Hap about this. Hap.
3: That's all we got, seven?
0: Yeah, it was 10:53. Here we go. Underclassmen, college football underclassmen who said they weren't coming out but did. Kyler Murray, Barry Sanders. Emmitt Smith, one of my all-time favorite players, Charles Woodson. And Hap, I know you remember this name, Patrick Peterson. He was great.
3: He played in the Arizona Cardinals, didn't he?
0: And lastly, he was great, man.
3: Yeah.
0: And Marshall
3: Patrick
0: Falk,
3: Peterson, yeah.
0: Marshall Faulk and Cam Newton. Oh, man.
3: Yeah.
0: Yeah, those are guys who went on to be great. But I'm telling you, Patrick Peterson was really good. He went to Arizona for years. I can't remember who he ended his career with. The Chiefs? I think it was.
3: Right, I don't know where he went after that, but I know he played there forever.
0: He played with Cardinals probably 12 seasons. He was great, man.
3: Yeah.
0: Yeah, he was good.
3: Yeah.
0: All right. I was going to say, I asked Hap this question earlier, and Sam, we'll probably have different views on this. All-time UNC team, all-time Duke team, basketball. My all-time UNC team is Phil Ford, Jordan, Sam Perkins by a hair of a cup check. I don't say a hair. Sam Perkins, James Worthy, and Jameson. My all-time Duke team. If I wanted a true point guard, it'd be Hurley. But if I wanted a combo guard, it's Jason Williams. Who would you take between those two, Hap?
3: Well, you can't look over J.J. Redick because he was a National Player of the Year.
0: I haven't finished his name. I just named – well, so was Grant Hill. So was Battier. But anyway – I haven't finished. I'm saying between Hurley, pure point guard, and Jason Williams, combo guard, who you got?
3: Oh, just between those two?
0: Yeah, those two.
3: I'll take Williams.
0: All right, Williams, Johnny Dawkins over Reddick. I know you remember Mike Juminski. Juminski, Leitner, and Grant Hill. That's who I got. Who wins? Yeah. Who wins that game? Hap.
4: I mean, I think UNC wins that game.
0: UNC wins.
4: But I'm extremely biased.
0: Well, yeah. What was the series? What if it was a series? That's okay. That's what makes you a fan.
4: You could have said Armando Bacot was going to be on the team, and I'd still say.
0: Hap said last year, if you got bunions, he'd have better footwork than mine. You said now before you hung up, I dropped the phone. Yeah. If I had bunions and corns, my footwork would be better than his. Anyway, yeah. Who wins that game, Hap? Hey, pick your team, Hap. Who's your all-time Duke team?
3: No, I've got to go with Duke. They just had better college players. And
0: that hurts.
3: UNC players went on to be better pro players.
0: What did I say about my friend Hap Cole? So. He's not an emotional debater. He says what he thinks. Okay. That's a good
3: one. You know, I'm a diehard Carolina fan. You know diehard. That, so.
0: First night I met him, Sam, where he said, I can't believe him in Chapel Hill, man. Chapel Hill.
3: Yeah. But they just had a better college team, man. You take Hill, you take Leitner, you take Williams, you take Hurley, you take, any one of the big guys that they could throw in there with Leitner, Juminski. They had better players, better scorers, better perimeter players, in college. But something happened when they got to the pros, and then Carolina put more great pros.
0: Your guys who wouldn't be better pros.
3: Than Duke, yeah. So
4: yeah, and it's funny because that sort of flipped in the last 10 years, where Duke's putting out the NBA guys, and then
0: Well, the theory was that Krzyzewski was such a tough Bobby Knight disciple that he squeezed every ounce out of the college guys. By the time they got done, they were done. Was Coach Smith coached more?
3: That could be.
0: Yeah, and coached more freely and all that. So maybe that's true. I don't know, man. I don't know. It was weird.
3: It could be. Now, the secret is seeing the guys that are great that went to Duke don't stay there for 4 years.
0: Well, it's also the one-and-done era. Before that, they did stay. When did one-and-done start, right? 2000, 2001? Yeah.
3: When your good friend Calipari came up.
4: Yeah.
3: And said, you guys want to go to the NBA? Come through here.
0: Yeah, I told you my Calipari story. But the guy's been successful.
3: And they had a decent season in Arkansas last year.
4: They won some games.
0: They're going to be all right. They're going to be all right, man. Mm-hmm. Arkansas is going to be all right. Kentucky, Arkansas. Ain't it funny, man, how the joke conference was the SEC? You know, it's all Kentucky, nobody else. Now they're the best league in the country.
4: Yeah,
3: they are.
0: The SEC is the best league in the country, bro. The Southeast.
3: You recruit athletes, baby. You recruit athletes and you give them money.
0: Now, I said that.
3: Like the field of dreams, they will come.
0: I said this for years. You look at the difference in the athlete. Like when you watch an SEC basketball game and then watch a Big East game, this is old Big East, how thin the kids were, how small they were. Those 18, 19 kids at those SEC schools, man, look like grown men. It's kind of weird.
3: But I wish the Big East was still around, man.
0: Oh, the Big East is great. Oh, it was greed. Greed.
3: Football and greed.
0: When they added football, tried to get all that money. That's what got them. I like to think football and greed. Yep. I like to thank underwriters and all that. And you can find me at.
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It's good to be back at the Tin Roost. It's been a while. Thanks for coming, guys. We're going to go ahead and kick things off. Going to kick things off with a kind of a rare chestnut, a deep cut that we never really play. We never start our shows with this one.

That's one of mine. Since I was a little kid, actually. Yeah, I used to have a 45 with Chuck Berry's and Elvis's versions, and I would listen to them, you know, back and forth.

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We're Winterland. It's been a pleasure. Thanks, Tin Roost. We'll see you guys, some of you guys on the 16th. Tailgate.

Yeah.

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0: Thank you. Thank you very much.
1: No monitors. Thank you. We'd like to do... Again. We'd like to do a title track from our album. It's called Twice Removed from Yesterday.
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3: Carver in Chapel Hill, this is WCOM 103.5. We're having a great time here. Glad you're joining us.

Yeah.

Thank you, folks. I'm going to start introducing some of these people up here who are some of my favorite friends and musicians on the planet. Over here, all the way on my left, this is Logan Ledger from Milwaukee, California.

0: Logan and I met at computer camp when we were 4 years old. That was shortly after his record, Not For Kids Only, came out. So we tried to render them off that record.
1: Or kid fix, what?

song that we learned from Hobart Smith, and it's about warning people not to get married, and if they do, don't get married in the state of Tennessee. I know there's a lot of people from Tennessee here. Sorry, guys.

0: just once in a set. Let's see, can you get back up? That little fiddle tune in the middle was his song, The Roshanra. It's called The Parson Burrs Breakdown. Let's hear it for the man in the pink suit. That's Rashad Eggleston. It is a suit. It's not pajamas. People get a little confused and ask him why he's wearing pink pajamas, but it's a suit.
1: The cutting edge of fashion is a risky business. Like, you know, when they first came out with fur, a lot of people were, what, you stick your head in a dead raccoon? You know what I mean? But they're like, no, it's called fur. That was back in the Neanderthal times, of course, when they started wearing fur. They couldn't eat it, so they wore it. And I tried chewing on this, and then I was like, it'll make a lot better pants than it does a taco.
0: Kick it up.

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Thank you. I made that same sound when I heard my daughter got her learner's permit this morning. She wants a Hellcat for her first car. That's fine.

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0: beautiful people. This is the Michael Slate Show, and I am your guest host, Sansara Taylor. On today's show, we'll be sharing segments from the RNL Revolution Nothing Less show, which airs on YouTube. Let's begin.
1: America is back, and we are just getting started.
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2: It is fascism.
0: Welcome to the RNL, the Revolution Nothing Less show. My name is Sansara Taylor, and I'm very happy to be joined by Annie Day today. Annie, welcome.
5: Very glad to be with you, Sansara, and welcome to everyone tuning in. This show is about understanding and radically, fundamentally changing the world for a real revolution to bring a whole new world into being. And we base ourselves on the revolutionary leadership of Bob Avakian, who's brought forward the new communism. You'll be hearing more from Bob Avakian in today's episode.
0: At the top of today's show, you heard Bob Avakian quoted from his new social media message, number 114. And I want to read the full title because it's important. It's called Defeating Trump Mega Fascism, Looking to Some Future Elections, or Working Now to Mobilize Millions Around This Powerful Unifying Demand. The Trump fascist regime must go. And I think this dividing line between waiting and working for some future far-off elections, hoping that the normal processes will somehow take care of what we're facing, or recognizing the five-alarm emergency of what Trump MAGA fascism represents, and working and mobilizing now to move people into the streets and to mobilize others, people to mobilize others into the streets to create such a powerful struggle from below that the demand, the Trump fascist regime must go, is actually one. That dividing line is really the dividing line of this moment in history. It's going to shape the future of humanity.
5: Yeah, and it is in that context, then, very important that you've seen people standing up in protest all across the country. You've seen hundreds and hundreds of people protesting at these Tesla car dealerships, bringing signs that expose the fascist nature of all this. Signs like, Tesla goes from zero to 1939 in 3 seconds. You've seen students, Columbia students in particular, the site of this fascist assault on the academy, on the university, in the name of this bull anti-Semitism being led by a Nazi-saluting group of fascists. In the face of that, you've seen students standing up and at Columbia ripping...
0: Graduates.
5: Ripping up their diplomas, which they worked so hard for, to stand in unity with the students that... that are being kidnapped and targeted for pro-Palestinian protest. Actually, as we're filming today, students at Columbia handcuffed themselves to the gates of the Columbia University. So that kind of protest really matters. You've seen scientists sign an open letter defending the fight for science and talking about the danger that the attacks on science do to even just the basic ability to understand and know the world. And again, this kind of protest really matters. You've seen lawyers calling out the capitulation of their of the big law executives and saying, no, we will not abide by that, resigning from major law firms. Here, we'll watch a clip of that here.
6: The Trump administration is waging a campaign to see what the legal industry will put up with, because it's a multi-pronged attack on the court system broadly as the only branch of government that currently might have any power to check him when he oversteps his authority. And so if big law firms are unwilling to throw those resources behind the public interest attorneys doing the work, which was an important part of challenging things like the Muslim ban in 2016, there is no rule of law.
7: Since you went public with your resignation yesterday, what have you been hearing from your counterparts at other firms and your colleagues at Skadden?
6: Gratitude.
0: Yeah, so it's important that people are raising their voices. We need more of this. And it's very important that this Saturday, there are major protests now being called in more than 1,200 cities across the country, including a central protest in Washington, D.C., called by Indivisible, 5051, and other organizations to demand hands off. And they're telling Trump and Musk, hands off Social Security, hands off our education, hands off Medicaid, hands off our rights. And this is going to be a time of people coming forward to express their outrage, their fear of the future, their distress, their desire to understand what's going on and looking for somebody who will lead them to do something about it. And we want to put right up front in today's episode the call for every one of you watching to be at these protests, but more than that, to join the RefuseFascism.org contingents that are going to these protests, that are bringing the kind of clarity, the kind of vision of what is needed, clarity about what we're facing in this fascism, and vision and strategy for how this fascism can be defeated, that these tens of thousands, hopefully hundreds of thousands, or even millions who are coming out need to get and understand in order to really follow through on the fight to defeat this Trump MAGA fascism. Refuse Fascism is going to be out there to unite with people, but also to organize them into and bring them understanding of what's needed. So join the contingents, bring others to join the contingents. There's a few days left to get more and more people involved in that. And the RevCom Corps will be out there as well.
5: Yeah, they're going to be, it's the RevCom Corps for the Emancipation of Humanity, and they're going to be aiming to go out in an organized way to reach those thousands, tens of thousands, maybe even millions with this social media message from Bob Avakian and uniting with the slogan, "In the name of humanity, we refuse to accept a fascist America," and bringing a second slogan, an understanding that this whole system is rotten and illegitimate. We need and we demand a whole new way to live, a fundamentally different system, and organizing people into taking that basic stand.
0: So what's the clarity that we're talking about? What's the clarity that people need? I want to play again from Bob Avakian. We played it at the opening, but this clip that where Bob Avakian gets into the questions that people need answers to.
2: It is crucial to have a clear understanding of what the Trump regime actually is, where it is rapidly taking things, why it is urgently necessary to defeat this regime before it is too late, and what is the way that could be done. The specific and essential thing that is represented and is being enforced by the Trump regime is not oligarchy. It is not billionaires. It is fascism.
0: Look, tens of thousands of people have been turning out across the country for these rallies being held by Bernie Sanders and Alexandria Ocasio-Cortez, AOC, calling on people to fight oligarchy. And listen to what they're telling people.
3: We are witnessing an oligarchy in America. And that is when those with the most economic, political, and technological power destroy the public good to enrich themselves while millions of Americans pay the price.
0: Now compare that to what Bob Avakian says we're facing.
2: Fascism is a qualitatively different way that this system enforces its rule over people. Trump fascism is a regime that openly and aggressively strips away basic rights and blatantly declares that there is no rule of law and due process of law other than what it dictates, and that raw destructive power is what must rule in the international arena without even the pretense of adherence to international law or concern about the sovereignty or even the right to exist of less powerful peoples and countries.
5: I mean, think about how different that understanding is, how much deeper of the stakes that we're actually facing. I mean, look, fascism, yes, it's the taking a chainsaw, as Bob Avakian says, to the basic social safety net, to healthcare, to the board, you know, Department of Education. It's all of that. And people are right to be outraged and speaking out against that. But this deeper understanding that it is a different form of rule of this system of capitalism, imperialism. I mean, look, fascism is unmarked vans, kidnapping students off the street for basic political protest. Fascism is the deportation of immigrants to black site prisons in El Salvador from which there is no return. Fascism is the terrorizing of major law firms into silence and submission so that they don't even defend people under attack from this fascist regime. Fascism is the silencing and the terror of people who are cowering, refusing to speak out because they're worried about their own ass. us. And this is where we're going very, very quickly.
0: I know. And fascism is it's the complete disregard of the rule of law, the defying of the courts, which Trump is doing again and again. Yes, they're looting the public resources and public programs, and it's hurting people's lives. But this is not an oligarchy we're facing. This is not just a billionaire's problem. This is fascism. And these social questions that we're always told about, the social questions, the cultural questions, are not, as AOC and Bernie are insisting, a distraction. Listen to this.
3: And they derive their power from dividing working people apart. They specialize in getting us to turn on one another. And they get us to turn on one another along lines of left and right, race and gender, creed and culture. They will throw out every label and judgment and cultural debate in the book to keep us distracted, because the last thing they want us to realize is that the division that is actually hurting our country the most is how endless greed is costing the lives of everyone else.
4: So the point that Alexandria made a few minutes ago is exactly the right point. And that is, what the right wing wants us to do is to turn on each other. They want to divide us up by the color of our skin, or where we were born, or what our religion is, or what our sexual orientation is. Now, I'm not a mathematician, but I do know that 99% is a hell of a lot bigger number than 1%. We can create a political movement so that we have a government, an economy that works for all of us, not just the 1%.
5: Now compare that to what BA says.
2: But the problem is that nearly half of the 99% are fascists. Why? Because, as I have pointed out before, it is not just their economic position, but also their social position that they are worked up about. For the ranks of the MAGA fascists, even beyond their economic situation, a powerful, perverse motivating factor is their insistence on white supremacy and male supremacy, hatred of LGBT people and of immigrants, especially immigrants from shithole countries, in Trump's disgusting racist terms. This is what these fascists mean by make America great again. And all this is wrapped up with and driven by blatant lies, anti-scientific lunacy, and crazed conspiracy theories, with vulnerable groups made into targets of hatred and persecution, like immigrants denounced as dangerous criminals and trans people treated as perverted predators.
0: Look, BA is right about this. Half the so-called 99% are fascist, and you can't just appeal to them on the price of eggs. You actually have to recognize there's half this

0: able to travel the country safely with the gender that they represent as. They're being erased from the public records. They're being denied medical care. Their doctors are being persecuted and threatened. It is not a distraction that Trump wants to ethnically cleanse, finish the ethnic cleansing of Gaza and turn it into a casino. These are not distractions from the economic issues. It's not a f***ing distraction that Trump has completely wiped out the asylum programs. He's shut the doors to immigrants. He's deporting people. He's disappearing people, terrorizing them, revoking green cards. And then he makes this one exception and opens up a pathway, a refugee office to bring in white racist Afrikaners, people who were part of enforcing and benefiting from apartheid South Africa, because that's who he wants in this country to make this country great again. It is a racist program here in a country that was built on slavery and white supremacy, a country where black people are terrorized and killed by police every day with impunity, a country that has lynch mob terror built and baked into it. And all of this is being erased from the public schools and it's being brought back with a vengeance. These are not distractions. And to preach that is to set people up for slaughter. And so while it's a positive thing, and BA speaks to this, this is the dialectics here. Mm-hmm. It's a positive thing that so many people are turning out to see AOC, turning out to see Bernie. It's giving expression to their desire. They want to see somebody fight this. They want to do something about it. They're not just sitting back waiting. But it's very negative, the message they are getting. And we have to break through that with the understanding that we're facing fascism.
1: Yeah, and I think part of what BA breaks down and walks through in this social media message that we're talking about is the why of it. Why is it that the Democrats, the strategy of many of the leading Democrats is this economic populism? Because they think that that can appeal to the social base of these fascists. Meanwhile, they're underestimating the ideological hold of these fascists that are driven by this, and they deeply believe this lunatic mission from God to recohere this country on an openly white supremacist, theocratic male supremacist foundation. If you underestimate that, you will have no idea the kind of fight that is required. And yes, then the danger of this whole society being ripped apart, and all the more reason to rally and forge the decent people who don't want to see this fascism to actually understand what it is we're facing and the kind of fight that is in front of us.
0: Yeah, and there's more in this social media message from Bob Avakian, but I want to come back to the title, which is juxtaposes waiting for some future elections versus mobilizing people in their millions to fight to defeat this Trump mega fascism now and raise the demand the Trump fascist regime must go, because this is one of the most dangerous things being promoted by the Democrats as a whole, even the ones who are giving some voice to the people's desire to oppose this, which is relying on the normal mechanisms of this system, relying on and working within this system and the future elections. And among many other things wrong with that, Bob Avakian makes this profound and important point.
2: On an obvious level, even leaving aside everything else that's wrong with this, November 2026 is way too late.
0: Look, we just don't have time. We don't have time to wait. Even a mainstream Democrat like Chris Murphy, who himself is promoting a lot of this economic populism, came out recently and said that he is thinking every day it's less and less likely we're even going to have a free and fair election in 2026. And he's right to think that.
3: Every single day, I think the chances are growing that we will not have a free and fair election in 2026.
0: This fascism is moving fast. And that's part of why people are being jolted. It's part of why they're going to be in the streets in really big numbers this Saturday, looking for direction. So there's a basis to move people just as fast to oppose it. But we have to go out there and bring them this understanding. And so, again, I want to drive everybody here to be everybody watching. Invite you, urge you, drive you to be part of the Refuse Fascism contingents, taking out the mission and the clarity that's in the Refuse Fascism call to conscience, call to act. You can see that at refusefascism.org. Tens of thousands of copies of it will be getting out hand to hand by these contingents. The Trump must go signs will be being spread. This needs to really impact these protests on Saturday. And this is part of seizing this time.
1: And in addition, the RevCom Corps for the Emancipation of Humanity are going to be in these protests, spreading the understanding that we've been walking through here in this social media message from Bob Avakian, mass distributing.

0: distributing it in the thousands and tens of thousands, and also aiming to bring people in and recruit them to the revolution that humanity actually needs to get rid of the system that's given rise to this fascist regime and so many other horrors. So hook up with the RevCom Corps at revcom.us/join or on their social media at the RevComs.
1: All right, so we want to move forward in the show now. There's another big question that has been coming up, keeps rearing its head again and again among people who are consider themselves radical, even revolutionary. And it's people who say, well, look, I know Trump's bad, and they themselves don't fully grasp the leap of fascism that is represented by MAGA. And they say, and Trump's bad, but the Democrats are bad, too. They're all part of the same system. And rather than us speak to this, we want to play Bob Avakian, because when I had the chance to interview him earlier this year, I asked him about this directly. It's part of the BA Interviews 2025. Let's go to that right now.
2: When you're talking about the fight among the rulers over how to best maintain this system, its stability in this country and its domination around the world, why should it matter to understand that there are conflicts between them? And what do you say to people who hear this and say, well, you're just describing they're all the same. They're all no good. I knew that already.
3: They're all no good, but they're not all the same. See, that's an important distinction to understand. They all represent the same system, which is not only just no good, but is a real horror. And that's not some kind of exaggeration or hyperbole. It's a real horror for humanity. They all represent that, but they have real, you know, basic differences which have become extremely sharp and even antagonistic over how to rule this country and how to maintain, for example, the American empire of exploitation and plunder. So it's important to understand these differences, including because if you're going to wage a struggle against this system, and especially a real revolutionary struggle to uproot and abolish the whole system, you need to understand what you're up against. You need to understand all the contradictions and conflicts that are at play and how they affect, you know, the political situation, the understanding or the, you know, the sentiments of masses of people in order to be able to transform that in the way that you need to. And if you ignore that and you just do this simplistic thing, well, they're all the same, you're ignoring a big part of reality. You know, and for example, I've even heard, you know, some black people say, well, you know, Trump's a racist, but at least he's open about it, so it's easier to deal with that. I mean, I'm sorry, but how ridiculous can you be? That's like saying, well, it's better to be shot in the brain than it is to be slowly poisoned. But it is important, if one person is going to shoot you in the brain and another plans to feed you poison, it's important to know that, you know, in order to maneuver your way through it and deal with all of them. So, you know, maybe that's a crude analogy, but the point is you have to understand the actual, once again, science. You have to understand the actual reality you're dealing with. And the conflicts within the ruling class are very real. They're all on the terms and on the basis of the same system, but they're very real and very acute right now. And that has implications in terms of how you go about, you know, moving to uproot and abolish the whole system. And if you ignore that with a simplistic notion that, oh, they're all the same, then you are not going to get anywhere in terms of dealing with, look, one of the things people will say to us when they, you know, when they actually get what we're talking about, a real revolution to actually overthrow this whole system, they'll come back to us with how difficult that is. And they're not wrong. You know, this is an extremely difficult and complex process, and you have no chance of carrying it out and no chance of uprooting all this horror that people are subjected to if you don't have a scientific understanding of all the major phenomena and conflicts and contradictions that you're dealing with that are shaping things. So that's, you know, is the basic answer to that question. It's just, you're just not going to get anywhere. Once again, science, if you don't understand reality, not just in basic terms, which is a beginning, but in all of its complexity and the movement and in the development of different contradictions and how that's influencing people, The conflicts within the ruling class don't exist in a vacuum. They're influencing people of different parts of society because different sections of the ruling class are trying to appeal to different sections of the people. And this is having an effect on them. This conflict within the ruling class has its reflections and reverberations, if you will, throughout the society. If you don't understand that, you're not going to get anywhere basic, and you're not going to get anywhere close to where you need to go.
1: You are listening to The Michael Slate Show. We're going to take a short musical break and be right back.

John, the daily struggle just to stay.

0: Look, I love how he opens that. They're all no good, but they're not all the same. And he keeps coming back through this whole interview to the importance of science and understanding the basic reality that we face, but also more and more deeply the complexity of it and how it's moving. And when you can recognize openings, you know, look, the system is got to be overthrown. The system's no good. And now it's brought forward this fascism. But you have to understand how it's moving and changing if you want to go after it and change it and get beyond it.
1: I mean, that exactly underscores why the campaign to get Babakian's work and his social media impacting all of society matters so much. It's what he says at the end of that segment on if you want to put an end to all the outrages of the system, you need science. And the science in the new communism that he has developed is the science humanity needs to get free. And stay tuned for more plans about how we're going to try to seize the airwaves with this voice, which does go against the grain, as we've been talking about this whole episode, of what the dominant forces and the media mouthpieces of this system want you to know.
0: But it also corresponds to what people are yearning for and really need. And there's a, you know, we are finding a tremendous amount of openness. Not that people think they're looking for a communist leadership voice, but that when they hear what Babakian is saying, it resonates and speaks to questions that they're really agonizing over and questions that they need to be thinking about that they're not even thinking at all about right now, but that he opens up for them.
1: Yeah. So I want to say I was talking with a young professor recently who was responding to the substance of these interviews. And actually, you can watch them in full
0: here on this channel.
1: There you go. And on Babakian's social media. And people should be getting inside of them and getting into them. And after a long day of protesting, come home and watch a clip of them together and discuss them together. But so I was talking to this young professor about these interviews, and he just exclaimed very excitedly, this new communism is so beautiful, exactly because of what it opens up, that there really is a different way the world could be, and that is scientifically grounded. And that is what people need to understand and be one to fighting for through the deeper engagement and through the debate that has to get opened up urgently about why we're facing this fascism and, yes, how to defeat it, the kind of unity that has to be forged, and what kind of better world could be brought into being through an actual revolution and bringing into being a whole new system based in the Constitution for the New Socialist Republic, which Babakian has authored and which he gets into very deeply, especially in part two of this interview.
0: So we've got two more things we want to do in today's episode. First, we want to hear from Noche Diaz and Joe Veal of the RevCom Corps for the Emancipation of Humanity, taking on some really rank bull, telling black people to stay home and not join the protests on April 5th.
2: Black people are being told to sit it out and lay down for the struggle on April 5th, protests against Trump and his whole fascist program.
3: Black people,
4: stay in the house.
5: Stand down.
6: Don't you take your tail and go march nowhere.
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8: It has nothing to do with us at all.
9: We already know what's coming. We're okay with segregation. We know segregation was bad, but eventually it got better.
2: We're here to blow apart some bogus bullshit being run by social media influencers and hustlers.
10: First thing we got to talk about is this.
11: A million people are going to march in the United States on April 5th.
12: Sit your black ass down.
2: Why is it that the only ancestors they seem to be able to hear from are the bootlicking house slaves? What about the generations of black people who inspired people here and all over the world to stand up to oppression?
10: Let's talk about like the Civil War and what the ancestors did. Look at what Harriet Tubman, look at what Frederick Douglass, look what that all black regiment, the 54th, they all rushed to the front lines and inspired like others by doing so.
13: As soon as black people step their asses out there and march for any f***ing thing, it is no longer a peaceful protest. It's martial law.
2: If fear of the whip that is martial law gets you to comply, go along with, and bow down to this fascist regime, you've not avoided anything. You've just submitted to it. What you, who give a damn, need to do is come together with others like we in the RevCom Corps are doing to defend people from the violence that is already happening and the greater violence that will come down on people.
13: Make sure on April 5th that you are at home, at work, minding your business, reading a book, learning a new skill.
10: The skill that people really like need, the skill of making revolution, becoming revolutionary. Learn from the leadership of Babakian.
14: Question is, what y'all gonna do on April 6th if this don't work?
3: Because it ain't going to work. What's that going to do on April 7th?
2: First of all, what's really funny is that this is coming from someone who's doing nothing today, yesterday, tomorrow. And what happens on the 6th and the 7th and the 8th and after that is up to what we do now and especially on the 5th.
10: Me and Noche have been speaking on and speaking to a series of articles by Bob Vivekan, A Profound Fight for the Soul of Black People, A Defeated People or A Revolutionary People. And today we have been speaking to and speaking in response to those who are fighting for black people to be a defeated people, find a way to go along with a horror that is shaping up. But really, there's a better side of black people. There's potential amongst black people for something really beautiful, for something really beautiful and great, to put an end to the oppression of black people in the only way that it can be put an end to. And that is by fighting to emancipate all of humanity.
0: Once again, let me remind you that you are listening to the Michael Slate Show.

0: This week in Gaza saw war crime after war crime. March 30th was a night of massacres. A journalist from Gaza said, quote, "The bombs that Israel is dropping on the Gaza Strip from American-made warplanes are unprecedentedly loud and terrifying, and their destructive power is immense. What is happening now is something we have never seen before. Israel is using new, more deadly weapons that are capable of destroying everything they touch." Think about that. After a year and a half of bombs and bullets and buildings turned to ash, of over 60,000 dead with untold numbers under the rubble, this journalist says, like we've never seen before. March 30th was the first day of a major Muslim holiday, and doctors told of children wrapped in death shrouds with their new holiday clothes soaked in blood. The bakeries have all shut down for lack of flour and fuel. Israel is preventing doctors from traveling into Gaza to provide basic medical care. In an incident that should be international news, making everyone sit up and take notice, 15 Palestinian paramedics and rescue workers, including at least one United Nations employee, were found buried in a mass grave, a sand pit, with their hands or their legs tied, with gunshot wounds to the head and the chest, buried with their bulldozed and crushed ambulances. This was a targeted execution of people on their way to save lives, killed in their uniforms, driving their clearly marked vehicles. And for 5 days, a Palestinian rescue organization was prevented from reaching the dead by Israeli soldiers shooting into crowds and then shooting those who tried to pick up the dead.
1: "Can we try just the AVs to advance 50 meters to the front to see the wounded woman?"
2: Robbie 1, no, we will remain here, over.
3: Yes, another one shot.
0: Yeah, okay. The Israeli army has now begun a ground invasion into Rafah to force more mass displacement and seize more territory.
4: Many Israeli officials believe that it's a golden opportunity to redraw Gaza's borders permanently, and others say that it might be the beginning for the implementation of the mass displacement plans by the Israeli military to relocate Palestinians in neighboring countries, including Egypt.
0: Israel is moving systematically to occupy the Gaza Strip in its entirety, going for all-out ethnic cleansing. And they're saying so openly. Israeli Prime Minister Benjamin Netanyahu, Netanazi, is openly bragging that they're carrying out Trump's plan of what, in his upside-down worldview, Netanazi calls voluntary migration. Think about that. Voluntary. Voluntary at the point of a gun. On the receiving end of 2,000-pound bombs. Voluntary. Through forced mass starvation. But aside from his sick lies, Netanazi did recently tell one truth. So why is this happening? Why, with all of their sharp differences, did Biden and now the fascist Trump back, arm, fund, and provide diplomatic cover for what any honest person can see is a genocide of a whole people? And why is this not stopping? Bob Avakian told the symbol and basic truth of this in October 2023.
5: It is because Israel plays a special role as a heavily armed bastion of support for U.S. imperialism in a strategically important part of the world, the Middle East. And Israel has been a key force in the commission of atrocities which have helped to maintain the oppressive rule of U.S. imperialism in many other parts of the world.
0: And the rulers of this system are attacking the students, the protesters who rose up exactly because those protests touched on these fundamental interests. And with Trump, this is being used even more viciously as part of the fascist battering ram to enforce the open, violent dictatorship of this capitalist imperialist system. And this powerful truth should further inflame the righteous, the determined, and the necessary protest to stop this genocide. And This should drive everyone to look deeply at the source of it and throw in with every fiber of our being and our hearts to work toward the overthrow of the system that causes such wanton horror.
6: All right, so in today's episode, we have been talking about the stirrings of many, many people feeling outraged, feeling looking for direction, looking for somebody to fight what Trump fascism is doing, and the importance of the April 5th protests and why you should join the Refuse Fascism contingents to be out there, why you should join with the RevCom Corps for the Emancipation of Humanity to be out there to bring the clarity and direction people need. And we've been talking about the struggle that needs to be waged, the stirrings, the positive aspirations, but also the misleadership being provided by other forces and the need for clarity on this.
0: So that brings us to the end of today's show. We want to thank the RNL Revolution Nothing Less show crew.
6: That's it. We'll see you back next week.
0: Good night.
6: We've got some time left, so I'd like to play this.
5: Defeating Trump MAGA fascism. Looking to some future elections or working now to mobilize millions around this powerful unifying demand. The Trump fascist regime must go. This is Bob Avakian. Revolution number 114. People are turning out all over the country in rallies and demonstrations in big cities and small towns, protesting against Trump and his Nazi-saluting hitman, Elon Musk. Bernie Sanders, joined by Alexandria Ocasio-Cortez, has been touring the country holding large rallies denouncing oligarchy and the rule of billionaires as represented by Trump and Musk. And this coming Saturday, April 5, nationwide demonstrations are being called by Indivisible to protest the unprecedented power grab and outrageous policies of Trump and Musk on many different fronts. It is a very good thing that people are mobilizing in large numbers to express their outrage at the heartless and lawless actions of the Trump regime. At the same time, it is crucial to have a clear understanding of what the Trump regime actually is, where it is rapidly taking things, why it is urgently necessary to defeat this regime before it is too late, and what is the way that could be done. The specific and essential thing that is represented and is being enforced by the Trump regime is not oligarchy. It is not billionaires. It is fascism. Fascism is a qualitatively different way that this system enforces its rule over people. Trump fascism is a regime that openly and aggressively strips away basic rights and blatantly declares that there is no rule of law and due process of law other than what it dictates, and that raw destructive power is what must rule in the international arena without even the pretense of adherence to international law or concern about the sovereignty or even the right to exist of less powerful peoples and countries. It is a regime that is bent on unleashing unregulated and unfettered capitalist plunder. And in the pursuit of that, takes a sledgehammer or chainsaw to crucial programs and services that people depend on, ruining livelihoods, wrecking science and healthcare, undermining and perverting education, and creating chaos that will cause huge numbers of people to suffer. Here and all over the world. A fascist regime like this require someone like Donald Trump as its head, a pathological maniac with his finger on the nuclear button, who appoints dangerous madmen and power-mad parasites to key positions of power. The dominant Democratic Party strategy of appealing to economic populism will not succeed in bringing about the defeat of this fascism by winning over Trump supporters who are supposedly motivated by economic concerns. At his rallies against oligarchy, Bernie Sanders has revived the Occupy formula of the 99% against the 1% of super rich. But the problem is that nearly half of the 99% are fascists. Why? Because, as I have pointed out before, it is not just their economic position, but also their social position that they are worked up about. For the ranks of the MAGA fascists, even beyond their economic situation, a powerful, perverse motivating factor is their insistence on white supremacy and male supremacy, hatred of LGBT people and of immigrants, especially immigrants from whole countries, in Trump's disgusting racist terms. This is what these fascists mean by make America great again. And all this is wrapped up with and driven by blatant lies, anti-scientific lunacy, and crazed conspiracy theories, with vulnerable groups made into targets of hatred and persecution, like immigrants denounced as dangerous criminals and trans people treated as perverted predators. As for oligarchy and billionaires, the Democratic Party, as well as the Republican Party, receives heavy financing from the super rich, heads of corporations, and so on. Even more fundamentally, both of these parties are instruments of the system of capitalism imperialism, which is based on mercilessly exploiting billions of people and enforcing literally murderous oppression of masses of people here and all over the world. This is why the Democratic Party and those who are tied to or align with it will never challenge the rule of Trump the way that is necessary in order to actually defeat it. For these mainstream or so-called progressive representatives of this system of capitalism imperialism, the stability of this system and the dominant position of U.S. imperialism in the world is of greater concern than actually defeating Trump MAGA fascism. Ultimately and fundamentally, it is this whole system that needs to be swept away through a revolution involving masses of people determined to fight for a radically different, truly emancipating system, as spoken to in the document, We Need and We Demand, a whole new way to live, a fundamentally different system, which is available at revcom.us. Right now, for decent people everywhere, and for the future of humanity, defeating this Trump MAGA fascism is of profound importance and an urgent need. While some politicians that are part of or tied to the Democratic Party are providing a platform for expressions of outrage at things the Trump regime is doing, At the same time, these politicians are seeking to narrow, confine, and channel this outrage within the normal processes of this system, directing people's attention and efforts toward elections that are more than a year and a half away in November 2026. On an obvious level, even leaving aside everything else that's wrong with this, November 2026 is way too late. And for the reasons I have spoken to here, relying on electing Democrats cannot and will not stop this fascism. Opposition to what the Trump regime is doing will take and should take many different forms and involve people with many different political perspectives. But it is of crucial and urgent importance that this not be misdirected and robbed of any real power by being confined within and funneled into the electoral process. Instead, the resistance against this fascism needs to be rapidly manifested as the massive mobilization of millions and millions of people in the streets and in every institution, determined to prevent this fascism from consolidating its power and implementing its horrific program. This is put forward very clearly in A Call to Conscience, A Call to Act from refusefascism.org, which is working to unite as broadly as possible with people opposing the outrages constantly committed by the Trump regime, while popularizing and working to win people to take up and act on this crucial orientation. No, in the name of humanity, we refuse to accept a fascist America. The Trump fascist regime must go. Every force, every program, every way people are called on to act must be weighed against this crucial orientation and goal. And as a matter of fact, a determined struggle of millions united on this basis is the best way to win over any ordinary people who have actually been misled into supporting this fascism. All the many different streams of protests need to be joined together and rapidly draw in many, many more to become a massive wave of millions and millions demanding, insisting, determined to make this demand a reality. The Trump fascist regime must go.
6: And that brings us to the end of another show here at the Michael Slate Show. I'd like to thank Andy Z and everybody at the Revolution Nothing Less Show, my assistant producer, Henry Carson, and all of you for tuning in. 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And remember, the problem is not human nature, it is the nature of the system. Through a real revolution, a better world is possible. My name is Sansara Taylor. I'll talk to you again next week.

0: 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That's how you can find him on the World Wide Web. 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That's right, you've been getting some amazing music from DJ Jeff right here on Hot 95 Jams. 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

0: welcome back. I'm Ian Masters, and this is Background Briefing, available 24-7 at backgroundbriefing.org. And joining us now is Richard Hasson, Professor of Law and Political Science at the University of California, Los Angeles. He's a nationally recognized expert in election law and campaign finance regulation, and has served as the founding co-editor of the quarterly peer-reviewed publication Election Law Journal. He's also the author of a number of books, including The Voting Wars, Plutocrats United, The Justice of Contradictions, and Election Meltdown. And his latest book is A Real Right to Vote, How a Constitutional Amendment Can Safeguard American Democracy. Welcome to Background Briefing, Richard Hasson.
1: Good to be back with you.
0: Well, thanks for joining us. In Trump's speech to the nation the other night, which the White House promised would be earth-shattering, but it was basically a bunch of recycled rambling from Trump. Even Fox News thought it was a nothing burger. But that's not to say, Rick, that Trump appears to be determined to rig the November elections, has tremendous power at his hands with the executive branch. And it would seem to me that the Republicans have a self-interest in the Save America Act because it may save their skin.
1: Well, I mean, the first thing to say is that the speech was underwhelming. It was, as you say, a bunch of recycled, discredited ideas about Chinese interference in the election, about hordes of non-citizens voting in our elections. What surprised me was two things. First, he did not claim that the 2020 election was stolen, which is something he has probably said thousands of times in the 6 years since then. So it was kind of muted in its rhetoric on a Trumpian scale. But more importantly, the only action he really called for was for Congress to pass the Save America Act. And that act appears to be pretty much dead in the Senate. I don't think it's going to get out of the Senate. And so really the question is, what tools does he have available to him to try to interfere with American elections when we have this decentralized system and really put the power to run elections not in the hands of the federal government, but in the hands of state and local actors?
0: But are you reassuring me, Rick? Because I see his determination. And as far as I know, he's done a lot of stuff weakening safeguards already. And it seems to me that he's going to try anything. He's going to throw it at whatever he can at the wall and see what sticks. So can we be rest assured that this next election will be fair and that the counting will happen and that Trump, you know, he seems to be preparing not just trying to suppress the Democratic vote, but he's also seem to be preparing for the after election to challenge the results. So it could be a 1-2 punch. And I'm just would like to get a sense from you of what the American citizens, many of whom I imagine are just as sort of nervous about this as I am.
1: Well, I think really I want to kind of thread the needle here. Some people hearing Trump's speech and hearing his relentless false claims of election interference, I think, are panicking. Some people seeing that he seems pretty weak on this are complacent. I think the appropriate mood is one of resiliency. It's to recognize that Trump is not all powerful, that the constitutional design, which has many poor features in it at this point, given a neo-authoritarian in the presidency, it's a good thing that we have decentralized elections. And so I think what we're really talking about is what are the specific things he might try to do. And the biggest factor here is not Trump's motivations, which I take to be terrible, but how close the election's going to be in terms of control of the House or the Senate. If it's a blowout, as we saw in Hungary, there's not much that a somewhat powerless authoritarian type can do. If it's extremely close, say it comes down to a few congressional races, and maybe they're in places like California where the vote totals take days to tabulate, then I think he's going to try to pressure election and elected officials. He'll try legal action. He could try seizing ballots. This is one of the things I'm most concerned about. There are all kinds of ways that he could try to do this. There could be an attempt to try to not seat certain members in the House or in the Senate. But all of that really is contingent on it being a very close election. Otherwise, I don't think that he's going to be able to really interfere with this hyper-decentralized system in a way that's going to actually affect the outcome of the election.
0: But he does seem to be very obsessed with the state of Georgia. He already sent Tulsi Gabbard down there to Fulton County. And I'm wondering whether, which part of the threats that he made in his speech was about voting machines, and he's obsessed with the touchscreen voting machines that they have in Georgia. Could he try to decertify these machines and create chaos?
1: Well, so here, this is an interesting question. First of all, he has fired the commissioners on the United States Election Assistance Commission, which is a pretty obscure agency, but one of the things it does is to certify voting machines. Without commissioners, I don't think he can do anything there with voting machines. And in any case, the federal government doesn't have the power to certify or decertify for the purposes of using, for the purposes of running an election. It's really about certification for purposes of providing federal funding to help, you know, deal with these problematic machines. Georgia's actually going to get rid of those machines. They just haven't been able to do it quickly enough. But we do know that in 2020, there was a full hand recount of the ballots, and it confirmed the results that the machines had reported. And so he may be focused on Georgia, but if the actual question is who's going to control the United States House of Representatives, we really need to look at the 30 or so competitive congressional races in the United States, which are in a variety of different states, to really try to make a difference. You know, it's not like a presidential election where you might say if you could mess with Georgia or mess with Pennsylvania, that could sway the outcome. This is a very different kind of thing, and it makes it harder for someone who's trying to manipulate things to know exactly where to put their firepower.
0: So why did he fire all those people on the election commission?
1: Well, I mean, there are different theories. We don't know. One possibility is he's just wants to make things harder to run fair elections. It's the same reason that he has hollowed out the cybersecurity agency that helps to prevent foreign interference. This is just kind of just more of him blowing off steam or trying to undermine voter confidence in the electoral process. What I think he might be trying to do is deal with a part of the Save America Act that he's trying to get in place without that law passing. This is the part of the proposed law that requires people to provide documentary proof of citizenship. That is a birth certificate, a naturalization certificate, if you've changed your name because of marriage, maybe a marriage license, in person to elected officials before someone can be registered to vote. Now, there is going back to the 1990s, there's a federal law that says that the federal government's going to create a form, and this form has to be accepted by states in order for people to vote in federal elections, whether or not the state has different rules. And the job of creating that form, it's like a postcard registration form, used to be with the Federal Election Commission. Then in 2002, when Congress created the Election Assistance Commission, it moved over to the EAC. In one of Trump's executive orders on voting, he tried to order the EAC to change that form so that it would require documentary proof of citizenship before someone could be registered to vote. The court said, no, you don't have the power over the EAC. So maybe he's going to try to install new commissioners to do this. Maybe he's going to try to assert under a strong unitary executive power theory that he can control what the EAC does and make them change the form. If he tries to do those things, I'm sure he's going to be challenged in court. And so far, his record in terms of trying to assert power over the elections has been pretty weak.
0: So, Rick, do you think that the Democrats are doing a sufficient job on pointing out what the Save America Act is really about? Because it's really about suppressing the Democratic vote by demanding people either have a birth certificate or a passport, which 60% of the country don't have. And also women have changed their names when they get married and divorced, etc. They're vulnerable to be struck off the rolls. I don't get the impression. And the way that he's presenting it to the public is that it's very benign. You know, you should, if only U.S. citizens should vote. Of course, the truth of the matter is that very, very few, only a handful of people who are non-citizens do actually vote. And they've done a study that goes back 40 years and only found only 99 people voted who shouldn't have voted. So it's a non-existent problem he's solving, but he's framing it in a way that a lot of people could be conned into thinking it was, sure, only citizens should be able to vote and you should have an ID. So I'm not sure that, you know, for example, why don't they call it the Save Donald Trump Act? Because that's what it really is.
1: Well, I'm not even sure about that, because many of the kind of infrequent, low propensity, lesser educated voters who've moved over to Donald Trump, those are people who are going to have some of the hardest times coming up with these documents. You know, to the extent that they're poor, they're less likely to have that passport and all of that. So it could be a kind of self-inflicted wound, which is really what I think cost Donald Trump the 2020 election, when he discouraged his supporters in the middle of a pandemic from voting by mail, which actually, you know, would have helped him considerably. But in terms of the passage of the Save America Act, it's very clear that there are senators who do not want this passed. And that includes Lisa Murkowski, who had a very interesting op-ed in the Wall Street Journal over the weekend, where she talked about all of the impediments that would be to voters in Alaska, in these remote parts of Alaska, who would have to come in person to try to register to vote, and just how onerous that would be. So she's a no. Tom Tillis, who's retiring, is a no. Mitch McConnell, if he ever comes back to the Senate, is a strong believer in states running elections. He's a no. There's no way that this is going to pass, and they're not going to blow up the filibuster in order to pass it, which is what they would have to do. So I don't see any movement towards this actually passing. I think this is more, if you think about the most likely scenario of Democrats taking back control of Congress, maybe Trump's end game here is really to try to, as he has in the past, delegitimize Democratic victories by claiming they're the product of fraud. And so to try, you know, when you have congressional committees investigating Trump policies and potentially impeaching Trump cabinet members, that he can try and say, well, the Democrats didn't fairly get to office. I really think that may be all that there is to this. I'm not saying that we should be complacent, but I'm saying that so far, the kinds of things that Trump has tried to do, at least, you know, through legal channels, have failed in terms of changing the rules by which we conduct elections.
0: So we can take some comfort in the fact that the President of the United States is losing his mind.
1: Well, what I'd like to say is that we're lucky we have an incompetent authoritarian. I don't mean mental competency, but I mean someone who hasn't been all that effective, you know.
0: His war in Iran against Iran is not going well.
1: Well, you know, I think that, you know, I hear a lot of people ask me about, are we going to have ICE agents at the polls? I think that what happens in Minnesota, the overreach of ICE and the murder of two innocent protesters really turned the tide. And so any kind of goon squads that they might be trying to send to polling places, I don't think that's going to happen. There would be, you know, people would lie down in the street to stop that from happening at this point. That's, you know, in some ways a testament to the resilience of American democracy, that people are willing to stand up now to protect our civil rights and our civil liberties. That's why I really worry. You know, the scary scenario for me is this very close election where Trump might be trying to manipulate things, not on the front end with people voting, but on the back end when they're tabulating ballots. Is he going to try to send federal agents in to seize ballots in elections where the final vote totals have not been done yet, and in that way break the chain of custody and make it impossible to know who's won the election. So there are really things to worry about. We also had the Department of Homeland Security Secretary Mark Wayne Mullen making the claims that if state and local election officials don't police non-citizen voting with the list he's going to provide, that they could be arrested. So that's not something to ignore.
0: He said they could be jailed.
1: Yes, right. So that's really serious. But I think this, you know, a lot of what these Trump cabinet members say is trying to please the boss. Let's see if they put muscle behind it. So I'm watching that, because that would be quite a big development. I think would provoke a very big counter reaction in the American public if we saw Trump trying to jail election administrators. I don't think it's going to happen, but we have to worry about that and worry about that period. Because California is so slow in announcing its election results, and some other states are slow too, if it's really close, that period before we know the winners, as the results trickle in and maybe shift from a Republican apparent lead to a Democratic apparent lead, that would be a very dangerous time.
0: Right, but just in closing, the fact that heads of state elections are busy getting ready for the elections is, what, 90 days away. They don't need extra work coming from Mark Wayne Mullen.
1: No, and in fact, you know, we know that these non-citizen lists typically are full of false positives. They're full of mismatched names. They're full of people who are already naturalized citizens, but the database didn't catch up. You know, I was on German TV the other day, and they couldn't understand, like, what's the problem with requiring citizenship. And it's because most other countries have a national identity card, which confirms your citizenship. But we don't have that here. And so it's just quite difficult for people, for some people, especially in remote areas, or people who are poor, or people who don't have access to their documents, students, to actually prove who they are. So it would be a terrible change if we moved to that. But I don't think that's happening before November. We're already gearing up for those November elections.
0: Well, Richard Hasson, I thank you very much for joining us here today.
1: It was good to be with you.
0: And again, I've been speaking with Richard Hasson, a professor of law and political science at the University of California, Los Angeles. He's a nationally recognized expert in election law and campaign finance regulation, and has served as the founding co-editor of the quarterly peer-reviewed publication Election Law Journal. He's also the author of a number of books, including The Voting Wars, Plutocrats United, The Justice of Contradictions, and Election Meltdown. And his latest book is A Real Right to Vote, How a Constitutional Amendment Can Safeguard American Democracy. And this has been Background Briefing. I'm Ian Masters, and I'd like to thank producers Graham Fitzgibbon and Asher Price. And if you've missed any of today's program and would like to explore our vast archives, you can visit us at backgroundbriefing.org, where we'll include extended interviews searchable by topic, and have made it easy for you to sign up for the daily email updates that provide links to resources, articles, and books discussed on the program. 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
4: Trump preps a fake 2020 bombshell to rig 2026. Rubio declares war on the war crimes court. A judge kills the pardon-era slush fund, and ICE maims protesters. Good morning. This is the Commonwealth Report, news for the public, not the powerful. You can follow us at commonwealthreport.news. Is Trump about to steal 2026 with a fake 2020 bombshell? Donald Trump plans a Thursday speech unveiling what he calls newly declassified intelligence about foreign interference in the 2020 election. a claim that more than 60 courts in his own intelligence community rejected. The real 2021 assessment found no foreign actor altered a single vote. So who's running this declassification? Bill Pulte, a housing regulator with zero intelligence experience, now installed as acting spy chief. Trump told him, "You can declassify whatever you want." The task force, staffed by right-wing writer John Solomon and recycled Trump aides, was reportedly encouraged to limit redactions, even leaving in the names of private citizens and former intelligence officials, say the NSA and CIA are alarmed. Critics warn the real play is pushing the SAVE Act, a voter suppression bill, and delegitimizing or pre-delegitimizing November. Remember, Utah audited 2 million voters and found exactly one non-citizen registration. This is a manufactured crisis with a manufactured cure. Rubio declares war on the War Crimes Court. Secretary of State Marco Rubio announced Monday a campaign to dismantle the International Criminal Court, the tribunal that prosecutes genocide and war crimes. He accused the court of waging war on America and threatened to teach it, quote, the full meaning of American resolve. The State Department plans increased sanctions on the court, visa revocations, and travel bans for its personnel, and pressure on other nations to pile on. Omar Shakir of the rights group Dawn asked the obvious question, is the secretary worried because he knows American personnel committed war crimes in Iran? Kenneth Roth, who used to run Human Rights Watch, says Rubio can't even make an honest case, since the court only acts where sovereign nations invite it. When you're tearing down the War Crimes Court, people start wondering what you're hiding. Is Trump turning $1 trillion into a political spoils system? The public comment period closed Monday on a rule from Russell Vogt, the Project 2025 architect running the Office of Management and Personnel Budget, that would require every discretionary federal grant to demonstrably advance the president's policy priorities. Civil servants and peer review panels get pushed aside. Political appointees get final say over more than $1 trillion. They can kill multi-year grants at will, and they're explicitly forbidden from deferring to scientific peer reviewers. They can even bypass public notice using national security exemptions the rule never defines. The watchdog group Peer says it's, quote, a blueprint for a spoil system for federal service funding, arriving just as the administration guts the inspectors and auditors who'd catch the corruption. Your tax dollars handed out as political favors. That's the plan in writing. Are we a banana republic yet? Rapper Boozy Badass paid $600,000 to MAGA operatives Jacob Wall and Jack Berkman to secure a Trump pardon on a gun charge. The pardon never came, and now he's in arbitration trying to claw back half his money. Boozy says the pair were, quote, talking like they had Trump on speed dial. Wall and Berkman are convicted felons who already paid over $1 million for a robocall scheme targeting black voters. They claimed endorsements from people who deny even knowing the rapper, and a White House official says the clemency team never heard from them at all. When presidential mercy becomes a marketplace, grifters set up shop and justice goes to whoever can pay the toll. That's not a republic. That's a racket. Are Trump's lawyers about to get their comeuppance? A federal judge just blew up the legal foundation of Trump's $1.76 billion slush fund. Judge Kathleen Williams nullified the settlement in Trump versus the IRS, ruling the lawsuit was collusive because, quote, the lead plaintiff and the government are one. The deal would have funneled billions to Trump's political allies and shielded him from more than $100 million in tax penalties. Williams went further. She flagged ongoing bar discipline proceedings against Acting Attorney General Todd Blanche and Associate Attorney General Stanley Woodward, whose former client stood to cash in, and referred Trump's personal lawyer, Alejandro Bruto, to the Florida bar. 35 former federal judges triggered the inquiry. Blanche faces his Senate confirmation hearing for attorney general this week. The rule of law isn't dead yet. It just needed a judge with a spine. They're blinding Americans for protesting ICE. A new report from Physicians for Human Rights and Berkeley's Human Rights Center documents 412 incidents of crowd control weapons misused against immigration protesters between June of last year and this May. 119 people suffered visible injuries, 203 injuries in all, including permanent blindings and traumatic brain injuries. The researchers say the true toll is far greater since chemical exposure and hearing loss don't show up on video. More than 90% of the incidents happened in just five metro areas, including right here in Portland, plus Chicago, Los Angeles, Minneapolis, and Newark. Dr. Rohini Har says these harms are almost, quote, almost always foreseeable when weapons get fired point blank against manufacturers' guidance. These are Americans exercising their First Amendment rights, maimed by their own government, with almost no official accountability. That should chill every one of us. And that's the way it is today, Tuesday, July 14th, 2026. I'm Tom Hartman.

0: the Tom Hartman Program.
1: Welcome to the third hour of our program. 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And also, Alex, thanks so much for the wonderful job you did filling in for me while Louise and I took a week or so off. Really appreciate it and got so much great feedback. So it's great to have you back on the program. You wrote a piece about how Trump found a way to hijack Social Security for his own political and financial gain. Say what?
2: Yeah, so, you know, Tom, first off, it's always my pleasure to get to talk with your audience. As you know, they are the best. So the grift, it's grift all the way down with these guys. And so the stuff at Social Security is almost comical when we're also, you know, talking about another $1 trillion cut out of Medicaid in so-called Reconciliation 3 in order to restrict voting rights. But it is just emblematic of what this administration cares about. And so what they did is, you know, the entire Freedom 250 was a grift from start to finish. There was a public celebration planned for years to celebrate the 250th anniversary of the country. Trump took all that and he put it into a private institution called Freedom 250, so much so that they were sending links to people who thought they were donating to the public one and it was going to this private one. And then what we saw at Social Security is they're just stamping this Freedom 250, this private business, on people's Social Security cards. And, you know, then they hold up their hands. They're like, oh, no, it's not a big deal. It's just, you know, we're just trying to do something nice for people. That's not what it is, Tom, right? This is grift. This is what they're doing. Somebody is making money off of this. Donald Trump became a billionaire to the exact same proportion that the people who bought his meme coins lost, right? It's just stealing money hand over fist, and nothing is protected, including our Social Security.
1: Right. This is an amazing story, Alex. For people who don't know, in 2016, which was, what, the tail end of the Obama administration, if I'm remembering right, you had Congress got together and created this thing, America 250. It was bipartisan. They provided a funding mechanism for it. They provided a mechanism for private donors as well, corporate and private donors. And it was going to celebrate the America's birthday. And you're absolutely right. Trump created this nonprofit, and he knows how to manipulate nonprofits and how to take money out of nonprofits. He got busted for that with the Trump Foundation, you know, stealing money from children's cancer charities. And so he creates this nonprofit, and they're running all the money through it and the federal money, and there's been no accounting. Has there, or am I missing something? To the best of my knowledge, nobody knows where all that money went.
2: I think that's right. I mean, the one thing we do know is that it did not go to the fair on the mall, which was empty, right? There was nothing there. It was a joke. And this is just corruption 101. I want to see how much money went in, and then I want to see how much money was spent on the thing, and then I want an accounting of where all the rest of that money went. And that's just like the Social Security card. You know, they're saying, oh, don't worry, it's not taxpayer dollars. First of all, they're liars, so I don't trust them as far as I could throw them. And also, it doesn't matter. The corruption matters. There are rules against this. You can't promote a private institution. Call it what you want, right? Everyone knows that lawyers can extract money from a nonprofit, whatever, however the corporation is set up.
1: Sure.
2: And we're also seeing the same thing. I don't know if you saw this today, Tom, but it's even stupider. Frank Bisignano, Trump's henchman at SSA, who's overseeing the destruction of the administration, you know, he's fired, pushed out 7,000 to 10,000 workers, and then to, you know, make up for it, he's sending pretzels, chocolate-covered pretzels, to all of the employees who are still scrambling to ensure the system doesn't collapse. And guess what? Those pretzels are made by his daughter's company. Right? And he's like, oh, don't worry about it. It's all on the up and up. And you're like, it's not. Nothing you do is on the up and up, sir. Not a thing you do is on the up and up. Wow. Not to mention, this is let them eat pretzels, Tom, right? I mean, like, come on.
1: Yeah.
2: How tone deaf could you be?
1: That's incredible. I missed the, it's his daughter's pretzel. I saw that headline a couple days ago, you know, that the head of the Social Security Administration is sending pretzels out to his employees. And I was like, I wonder what that's all about. Now it makes sense.
2: Yeah, corruption, greed. Yeah. And then, you know, I want to bring it back to the important thing. And you know that the destruction in Social Security is real and it's killing people. It's harming people. And they're lying about it. They just came out again and were like, disability claims are moving faster than ever. But you just scratch that. And what they mean is disability claims are being denied faster than ever because there's not the workforce to actually go through the disability claims. Disability claims are not being filed because the offices aren't staffed anymore. They're ghost offices. So people aren't able to get in and file their disability benefit claim. And that's the issue, right? Like the pretzels, the corruption, the all of the grift and everything. But we always have to remember that at the end of the day, the people are paying a price for this. And in many cases, the price is their health, their well-being, their security, yes, their money, and in some cases, even their lives.
1: Yeah. It's truly astonishing. So what is the status, Alex? We're talking with Alex Lawson, the executive director of Social Security Works at OurBuddy. And what's the status in Congress of an effort, you know, like John Larson's proposed legislation, you know, to expand Social Security, to do away with the cap, to have billionaires pay into it just like, you know, you and I do, and, you know, to strengthen the system. The Republicans are, you know, clearly getting ready. They're waving around this, oh, we need to raise the retirement age or we need to cut the benefits or, you know, quack, quack, quack. What are the politics of it right now?
2: Yeah, I mean, the game's afoot, Tom, and, you know, it seems like, oh, well, 2032 is, you know, it's not a long way away. Mm. You know, it's in the next presidency.
1: Yeah.
2: And 2032 is what they call the action forcing event when the baby boomers have pre-funded their retirement into a trust fund. It's working just like it should, except the billionaires aren't paying in. So it's emptying faster than it should. Donald Trump's policies carved a year off of it. So now 2032, if Congress does nothing, then there's a 20% or 22% benefit cut across the board for everybody. Or we can just have billionaires and the ultra wealthy pay there the same rate as the rest of us in, prevent the cut, and expand benefits for everyone. But that choice is coming up soon. Senators who are elected this cycle will be in office when that choice is made, and the choice will have to be made. So I'm rather bullish, Tom. I'm rather bullish that as this becomes more and more apparent that the choice is a 22% benefit cut for everybody who did nothing wrong, right? The people who played by the rules, who paid into the system, they get almost a quarter of their benefits taken away. Or the people who didn't play by the rules, the problem, the billionaires who haven't paid in because you only pay in on the first $184,500. After that, you don't pay in a nickel. So a billionaire is paying in a tiny fraction of their on a tiny fraction of their income. We just have the billionaires pay on all their income, just like the rest of us. And then we can expand benefits. So John Larson's bill is incredibly important. And that's why the billionaires are trying to throw him out of Congress before he has the ability to move it in a Democratic House majority if that happens. So that you're seeing people understand that this game board is being set up right now. And the question is, who's going to pay? The people who've played by the rules or the billionaires who've cheated everything that they can?
1: Right. Yeah. And that's ultimately what it all

0: welcome back. Picking up your calls here. And Holly in Washington, D.C. Hey, Holly, what's on your mind today?
1: I just wanted to add something about the Obama situation you talked about, and you still have the question about it, and I just want to address it quickly.
0: Please.
1: As much as I can. So I remember Michelle saying when the kids went off to school in armored vehicles with the Secret Service saying, what have we done?
0: Mm-hmm.
1: And they have served two terms with all kinds of, you know, I mean, you can plus or minus in the categories. But that was a noble thing. And they have been dealing with the consequences of that. But now if you think about the environment where, you know, the snakes were under the rocks, but the whole damn field has been turned over, right?
0: Mm-hmm.
1: And it would be a whole lot to ask of them to be on the front with this kind of racism. And a president that will yank their security and wants to put them in jail, for me, it's 100% understandable. But the real question for me is, why haven't the Democrats dealt with this? This has been 10 years. 10 years.
0: Yeah.
1: And that for me, is the question, is what's with the party that they'd rather throw these people back in harm's way, perhaps, than have cultivated a way of overcoming this MAGA thing?
0: Yeah.
1: To me, that's the question. I totally understand why they wouldn't.
0: Well, I understand why they wouldn't, too, at the personal level. But if the fact of the matter is that Barack Obama made a deal, basically, with the American people. He said, you make me president. You let me become a multimillionaire as a result of being made president. You give me extraordinary power and access and opportunity. And in exchange for that, I'll serve my nation. You know, and he did for 8 years, and he served us fairly well, I think. But in my mind, and maybe it's just me, you know, because we have a long tradition, basically, of retired presidents just not being involved in politics, you know, whether it was Harry Truman or Dwight Eisenhower or whatever. But even LBJ kind of kept his mouth shut. But I, in my mind, it seems to me that, okay, you made your million, you're now a multimillionaire. You have now had the experience of being president of the United States. You're now probably arguably the most credible person in America. And if you truly believe that your country is facing a crisis, which is what Obama said about 3 weeks ago, then please do something. And this is not to say that Barack Obama is the only guy who can do it. And I agree with you that the Democratic Party has been dropping the ball for the better part of 20 years. And the current leadership of the Democratic Party is pathetic. You know, I would still like to see, I still agree with the caller that there are very few people in America who can stand up and speak out against what Trump is doing in a way that a large percentage of Americans not just will pay attention to and take seriously, but may actually even be motivated by. And, you know, and maybe that, you know, Republicans more generally try to do that. That'll be the moment that, you know, he steps forward. Or maybe I'm engaging in salvationistic thinking. You know, the idea somebody will save us when, in fact, we got to save ourselves. I don't know, Holly. I can acknowledge.
1: It's a whole failure of the Democratic Party. It's a whole failure of the Democratic Party.
0: I am with you on that. I am with you. Holly, I'm out of time. I'm sorry. But thank you for the call. It's always great hearing from Holly. 20 minutes past the hour. We'll be right back.

tired of news that protects the powerful? Get reporting with a backbone at the Commonwealth Report. News for the public, not the powerful. Twice daily, visit commonwealthreport.news and subscribe today, because democracy belongs to all of us. So what do we call the really, really mind-bogglingly rich? You know, at the founding of the Republic, they were referred to as speculators or moneyed interest or aristocrats. In the years leading up to the Civil War, we called them the cotton lords.

0: lords and the plantation aristocracy. In the late 19th century, they were the robber barons. In the 1930s, FDR called them the economic royalists. But since the Reagan Revolution, we've just called them billionaires. And now, you know, some of them want to call themselves tech bros. Like, that's kind of a good thing, you know, like tech is positive and bros, you know, like Mark Zuckerberg saying we need more masculine energy in American business culture. So we need a new phrase. I would like to suggest the morbidly rich. Morbidly suggests unhealthy. And the vast riches that some of these people have is unhealthy to our democracy, particularly since five Republicans on the Supreme Court said that morbidly rich people can buy politicians. And it's unhealthy for them, too. So morbidly rich. There's an op-ed over at HartmanReport.com all about it. Check it out. Welcome back. 21 minutes past the hour. So just last little story here, and I'll pick up your calls for the rest of the hour. But Kathleen Williams, a U.S. district judge, looked at this case, Trump versus Internal Revenue Service. This was a lawsuit that Donald Trump filed against the IRS, saying that because this contractor, who Charles Littlejohn was his name, he worked for Bose Allen, I think it was. I don't see the name of the company that he worked for, but anyway, he worked for a contractor with the IRS, and he released not just Trump's taxes, but he released the taxes of several thousand very rich people, so we could all see how we're being screwed by the billionaires. Well, Charles Littlejohn is spending he's in the middle of a 5-year prison sentence for doing that. There is a 2-year statute of limitations on being able to file a claim against the IRS for releasing your information illegally. Trump ignored that statute of limitations. There were some of the people who Littlejohn released their information, and they sued and they got some money. But Trump ignored that. So he didn't even have standing to sue. So then he goes into court and he says, I want you to give me, you IRS, to give me $10 billion for the embarrassment that I suffered in cash. And I want you to create this $1.776 billion fund that I can give to the people who went out and killed four police officers in my name on January 6th. And smeared feces in the wall of the Capitol building and tried to intimidate Congress, because I'm fixing to do that again this fall, this November, and I need these guys. I need them on my side, these violent guys. So it was like Trump, the president, suing the IRS, the agency that the president, it's in the executive branch that the president controls. And then he says, okay, you don't have to give me the $10 billion. I realize the statute of limitations has passed. You can keep the $10 billion. Just give me the $1.76 billion that I can give to my buddies and cut a deal with the Internal Revenue Service so that I will never be audited, Don Jr. will never be audited, Eric will never be audited, Ivanka will never be audited. Her husband, Kushner, will never be, Jared Kushner, will never be audited. The families of the people and the families of the people who work for me will never be audited. The families and people who are joint owners with my companies, like Steve Witkoff and his sons, they'll never be audited. We'll all be able to cheat on our taxes all we want and pay no penalty for that whatsoever forever. And Todd Blanche, running the Department of Justice, as the Attorney General, said, cool, let's do this. And so, you know, this lawsuit gets before this judge, and this judge goes, this is complete BS. And she refers Todd Blanche and Stanley Woodward, his assistant, the Associate Attorney General, who was the guy who defended Walt Nauta, who was the guy who helped Trump hide stolen documents down at Mar-a-Lago. So Trump's criminal lawyer and Trump's pool boy's criminal lawyer, these two guys, she referred them to the D.C. and New York bar for disciplinary hearings, lose your law license kind of stuff. And she also went after Alejandro Brito, who is Trump's Florida-based personal lawyer, who has sued the BBC, ABC, and the New York Times on Trump's behalf. And she referred him to the Florida bar for proceedings and said, you know, these lawyers are doing something that is just flat out wrong. It's illegal. It's unconstitutional. It's a violation of everything. And she blew the whole thing up. Well, you know, we have not seen the end of this story. I mean, she is pointing out that this whole thing was a scam, but now they're going to appeal it. She's a district judge. It'll go to an appeals court, and then it'll go from the appeals court to the Supreme Court. And I don't know how much money Donald Trump is giving to Clarence Thomas and his friends. I mean, you know, we know that Thomas has taken millions from a right-wing billionaire who collects Nazi memorabilia. We know that John Roberts' wife has taken over $10 million from white shoe law firms that do business with the court. We know that Sam Alito has taken vacations and trips and speaking tours from these same people. I don't know who they're going to pay off or how much they're going to try to pay them off, but I don't know. We'll see how this thing works out. And a lot's going to depend, frankly, on the elections this fall, on whether there will ever be accountability for this just breathtaking level of corruption in our federal government. I'll be back with your calls on the other side of the break. Stay with us.
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0: Win the water cooler wars. I'll be right back with you.

preps a fake 2020 bombshell to rig 2026. Rubio declares war on the war crimes court. A judge kills the pardon-era slush fund, and ICE maims protesters. Good morning. This is the Commonwealth Report, news for the public, not the powerful. You can follow us at commonwealthreport.news. Is Trump about to steal 2026 with a fake 2020 bombshell? Donald Trump plans a Thursday speech unveiling what he calls newly declassified intelligence about foreign interference in the 2020 election. A claim that more than 60 courts in his own intelligence community rejected. The real 2021 assessment found no foreign actor altered a single vote. So who's running this declassification? Bill Pulte, a housing regulator with zero intelligence experience, now installed as acting spy chief. Trump told him, you can declassify whatever you want. The task force, staffed by right-wing writer John Solomon and recycled Trump aides, was reportedly encouraged to limit redactions, even leaving in the names of private citizens and former intelligence officials, say the NSA and CIA are alarmed. Critics warn the real play is pushing the SAVE Act, a voter suppression bill, and delegitimizing or pre-delegitimizing November. Remember, Utah audited 2 million voters and found exactly one non-citizen registration. This is a manufactured crisis with a manufactured cure. Rubio declares war on the war crimes court. The Secretary of State Marco Rubio announced Monday a campaign to dismantle the International Criminal Court, the tribunal that prosecutes genocide and war crimes. He accused the court of waging war on America and threatened to teach it, quote, the full meaning of American resolve. The State Department plans increased sanctions on the court, visa revocations, and travel bans for its personnel, and pressure on other nations to pile on. Omar Shakir of the rights group Dawn asked the obvious question, is the secretary worried because he knows American personnel committed war crimes in Iran? Kenneth Roth, who used to run Human Rights Watch, says Rubio can't even make an honest case, since the court only acts where sovereign nations invite it. When you're tearing down the war crimes court, people start wondering what you're hiding. Is Trump turning $1 trillion into a political spoils system? The public comment period closed Monday on a rule from Russell Vogt, the Project 2025 architect running the Office of Management and Personnel Budget, that would require every discretionary federal grant to demonstrably advance the president's policy priorities. Civil servants and peer review panels get pushed aside. Political appointees get final say over more than $1 trillion. They can kill multi-year grants at will, and they're explicitly forbidden from deferring to scientific peer reviewers. They can even bypass public notice using national security exemptions the rule never defines. The watchdog group Peer says it's, quote, a blueprint for a spoils system for federal service funding, arriving just as the administration guts the inspectors and auditors who'd catch the corruption. Your tax dollars handed out as political favors. That's the plan in writing. Are we a banana republic yet? Rapper Boozy Badass paid $600,000 to MAGA operatives Jacob Wall and Jack Berkman to secure a Trump pardon on a gun charge. The pardon never came, and now he's in arbitration trying to claw back half his money. Boozy says the pair were, quote, talking like they had Trump on speed dial. Wall and Berkman are convicted felons who already paid over $1 million for a robocall scheme targeting black voters. They claimed endorsements from people who deny even knowing the rapper, and a White House official says the clemency team never heard from them at all. When presidential mercy becomes a marketplace, grifters set up shop and justice goes to whoever can pay the toll. That's not a republic. That's a racket. Are Trump's lawyers about to get their comeuppance? A federal judge just blew up the legal foundation of Trump's $1.76 billion slush fund. Judge Kathleen Williams nullified the settlement in Trump versus the IRS, ruling the lawsuit was collusive because, quote, the lead plaintiff and the government are one. The deal would have funneled billions to Trump's political allies and shielded him from more than $100 million in tax penalties. Williams went further. She flagged ongoing bar discipline proceedings against Acting Attorney General Todd Blanche and Associate Attorney General Stanley Woodward, whose former client stood to cash in, and referred Trump's personal lawyer, Alejandro Bruto, to the Florida bar. 35 former federal judges triggered the inquiry. Blanche faces his Senate confirmation hearing for attorney general this week. The rule of law isn't dead yet. It just needed a judge with a spine.
They're blinding Americans for protesting ICE. A new report from Physicians for Human Rights and Berkeley's Human Rights Center documents 412 incidents of crowd control weapons misused against immigration protesters between June of last year and this May. 119 people suffered visible injuries, 203 injuries in all, including permanent blindings and traumatic brain injuries. The researchers say the true toll is far greater since chemical exposure and hearing loss don't show up on video. More than 90% of the incidents happened in just five metro areas, including right here in Portland, plus Chicago, Los Angeles, Minneapolis, and Newark. Dr. Rohini Har says these harms are almost, quote, almost always foreseeable when weapons get fired point blank against manufacturers' guidance. These are Americans exercising their First Amendment rights, maimed by their own government, with almost no official accountability. That should chill every one of us. And that's the way it is today, Tuesday, July 14th, 2026. I'm Tom Hartman.

0: 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Welcome back. 34 minutes past the hour. This is kind of funny. This rapper, Boozy Badass, his real name is Torrance Hatch. He is suing these two guys, Jacob Wall and Jack Berkman, to try to get half of the $600,000 he paid them to get a pardon from Trump. And what's interesting, if those names sound familiar, Jacob Wall and Jack Berkman, they were the guys who were busted back, geez, I think it was the last Obama election, for running a boiler room phone operation where they were calling black voters. They had identified the black voters and calling them and telling them that the election had been moved to Wednesday, or that their polling place had been moved, and basically, you know, to prevent them from voting. They were convicted of that. They paid a $1.25 million fine for that. They didn't go to jail, but they're convicted felons. And they have been running this scam, apparently, where, you know, give us $600,000 and we'll get you a pardon. And people are believing it, like this rapper are believing it, because, you know, Rudy Giuliani came right out and said, you know, I'm selling pardons for $2 million and I'm splitting them 50-50 with Donald Trump. And there's a long line of people who, you know, gave Donald Trump a pile of money, lots of millions of dollars, and suddenly they got pardons. So the pardon business is now, the criminal pardon scam has spun off its own criminal pardon scams. If you wrote a novel and had this in it, people would say, it's not credible. You know, nobody would publish it. Mike in Fort Collins, Colorado. Hey, Mike, what's on your mind today?
1: Well, I know that you are a big advocate of electric cars, and I'm not. I had a very bad experience on Friday with one. I drive cars for a dealership in Fort Collins, and I was sent to Colorado Springs to pick up an electric vehicle. They basically lied to management and said the thing is all charged. I think they probably just put it on a regular charger Friday morning when they got in. Anyway, I got up as far as Lone Tree, which is in the southern portion of the Denver metro area, and I got this little thing on the dash that says you need to charge now. I was able to find one of our competitors who were gracious enough to let me put the car on their charger. Well, it took 4 hours for that car to charge, and I was down past seeds and stems on the thing. And, you know, quite frankly, I'll be damned if I would take an electric car on a long road trip. And you know, if the dealers don't have, like, quick charges, what's the possibility of me finding one in the middle of Kansas?
0: Yeah. Well, here's the thing, Mike. Number one, you got in a car that has the equivalent of a gas gauge, and apparently you didn't bother to look at it. I mean, if they had given you a regular internal combustion engine, you would have looked at the gas gauge, and you didn't look at your gas gauge. So this is on you, number one. Number two, I'm guessing the car was not one of the cars built on an 800-volt frame, like my Hyundai Ioniq 5, because the cars that are, and there's several of them like this. I think the new Teslas are like this. There's a half a dozen of them. But the 800-volt frame cars can charge from 20% to 80% in 16 minutes. And I've done that a number of times. And there are these Electrify America stations all over the country where you can pull in and not just Electrify America, the Tesla superchargers will do it too. So, you know, that's been resolved if you get the right car and you know where to charge it. So I'm not sure I understand your complaint, other than the dealer that you were driving the car for didn't tell you that the tank wasn't full.
1: That is, this is a completely electric car. This is not
0: I get it. Weren't you amazed though, Mike, when you stepped on the gas pedal and you saw what kind of acceleration you had in that thing?
1: Oh yeah, that'll push you back in your seat. That's for sure.
0: Oh, they're fun to drive. They are so much fun to drive.
1: I admit I didn't bother to check, because they said it was fully charged and I needed to get back to Fort Collins as quickly as possible.
0: Yeah, well, your complaint is not with the car or the dealer. It's with the guy who told you it was fully charged, because he apparently didn't bother to look either. Mike, I got to move along, but thanks for the call. It's good to hear from you. Raymond in Arcata, California. Hey, Raymond, what's on your mind today?
2: Hello, Tom. Hey. Israel. Again, I just wanted to bring up something that I don't really hear about a lot, and it's two phrases. One of them is, of course, from the river to the sea, Palestine should be free, and what that supposedly means. But then there's also this other phrase that you never hear, and it was something along the lines of people without a land for a land without a people, or the opposite, land without a people for a people without a land, something like that. And why this second phrase is not debated in talk about the Israel, Middle East, Palestinian issue. Because I think that the meanings of these two phrases illuminate a lot. Now, the first phrase, freedom, from the river to the sea, Palestine should be free. Now, the majority of people that I've heard use this phrase, and I've read about this phrase, and people use it in the media, it's about a secular government ruling the Middle East and all people living in equality, in liberty, religious liberty. And that's what that phrase means.
0: Well, for some people. Let me just qualify this, Raymond, if I may, for a second. Yeah. For some people, it means expel all the Jews. The UN never should have given them our land. And for some people, it means kill all the Jews. And by the way, that same phrase, from the river to the sea, is now being used by people like Ben Gavir, the right-wing defense minister in Israel, to say it's time to expel all the Arabs. All the Palestinians, so that Israel is from the river to the sea. And so it's being used by both sides now. And in both cases, I think it's more often being used as a statement of hate than as a statement of, kumbaya, let's have a democracy.
2: But I don't really believe that concerning the first phrase, concerning from the river to the sea, Palestine should be free, because the majority of the people, the majority of the coverage you see about what they're saying about the use of this phrase and what it means. And it's not discounting that some people twist it to mean it, get rid of the Jews, exterminate, get rid of Israel. Yes, I understand that. There's a segment of that population who uses the phrase meaning that. But the large majority, it doesn't mean that at all. And why this double standard?
0: How do you know that?
2: Well, just from what I've been reading and commentary
0: I've never seen anybody do any kind of good statistical analysis, and you'd probably have to go through the archives at Haaretz, the liberal, the progressive Israeli newspaper to find that information. But Raymond, point made. Thank you very much for the call, Scott in Portland. Hey, Scott, what's on your mind today?
3: Hey, Tom, thanks. Real quick, apropos of Alex Lawson, I'm on full regular Medicare, and I had to have a couple of surgeries, one overnight stay. Medicare sent out a billing statement of what the bills were and what the procedures and the costs. $51,000. They paid every penny.
0: Yep.
3: And, I would probably be having to move into my car if that landed in my lap. Yeah. But just wanted to put that out there. But the reason I called was earlier today you had an older lady call and say that she's got some Trumper kids. Mm. And they were warning her to not post progressive and liberal stuff because it might put a target on her back. And I thought what was interesting was that I thought that they were going to say, stop posting, we don't want to see this stuff anymore. But the kids recognize that the intention of this regime but that they don't care. Yeah. If it's some vegan libtard, that's fine. But if it's mom, then we're all worried.
0: Yeah, exactly. And if I can add to that, Scott, I don't know if you caught Kagan and Barrett's testimony this morning before the House, but
3: I did not.
0: They were testifying about the threats that they've gotten and all that kind of stuff, and Nobody pointed out. Now Barrett pointed out that she was getting these threats, that it started after the Dobbs decision, but that she's been getting these threats in a big way. And Kagan pointed out that she's been getting these threats. Nobody asked the question: what percentage of those threats are coming from conservatives versus liberals? What percentage of the death threats that are going to the Supreme Court, which is ruling, against liberals constantly? I don't know the answer to the question, and I would love to have heard it asked, but I would bet just about anything that probably 70-80% of the threats that they're getting are coming from right wingers, not from left wingers, because left wingers tend to want to just like join hands and sing kumbaya, and right wingers want to pick up an AR-15 and go blow somebody's face off.
3: Sadly. It's like just like where ICE or DHS is saying, oh, these ICE agents are getting all these doxings, and those liberals are so threatening, and it's like BS. That's not happening. I just can't believe that.
0: And we know. I mean, from the Department of Justice's own statistics, the FBI's own statistics, that the vast majority of political violence in the United States, I mean, vast majority, I don't remember if it's 70, 80 or 90%, but it's in that range. You know, this vast majority of political violence in this country, since the days of Tim McVeigh, since the death of the Weather Underground in the late 60s, early 70s, and certainly since the days of Tim McVeigh in the early 90s, has been carried out by right wingers. I mean, right wing ideology is militaristic to begin with. You know, Christopher Armitage wrote a book about this, for God's sake. So anyway, Scott, I got to run, but well said. Thank you. It was really important to point out. Thank you. Good talking to you. 46 minutes past the hour. I'll be back with more of your calls in just a minute. Stick around.

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1: Exposing the con in conservative. I'll be right back with your calls.

0: welcome back. Byron in Baton Rouge, Louisiana. Hey, Byron, what's on your mind today?
1: Hey, Tom. Are you familiar with, it's called the Cook Political Report?
0: Oh, yeah. Yeah, Charlie Cook. Yeah, he's been around forever.
1: And Larry Sable's crystal ball.
0: Yep. Larry tends to be a little more Republican. Cook tends to be a little more kind of middle of the road, but they're both fairly credible guys, yeah.
1: Okay, they looked at the midterm elections in the House, and they said, all 435 seats are up for election, re-election. He said that there are 204 safe seats for the Republicans and 193 safe seats for the Democrats. So that leaves 38 seats in play.
0: Right.
1: And now, if the Democrats want a majority, they have to get from 193 to 218, which is an additional 25 seats. Out of the 38 seats that are competitive in play, that's like 67%, almost two-thirds. They would have to win two-thirds of the competitive seats that are in play, of the 38, just to get to the bare minimum 218 majority in the House. And to me, briefly, this Republican Party, as you pointed out over and over on your show, is the most repugnant, repulsive, corrupt Republican Party in history. Ronald Reagan would be turning over in his grave if he saw what they've become. But yet the Democrats struggle to beat them. It's like, what does that say about the Democratic Party? If they have to, they take a victory lap if they just nip them. They should be slam dunking the Republicans in every election.
0: I think it says two things, Byron. To your point, it says that ever since Barack Obama promised hope and change in 2008, the Democratic Party base has been wanting another FDR, another LBJ, a genuine progressive warrior who is going to turn back the Reagan neoliberal assaults on our on our way of life, on the New Deal, on the Great Society. And we haven't gotten that. And that's, I think that's one of the reasons why so many people didn't show up to vote for Kamala Harris, as they felt that she was just another neoliberal. It says that. But it also, the other thing that it says is that now that six Republicans on the Supreme Court have said that if you want to buy a politician, just make sure that you pay the bribe after they pass the legislation, and you can call it a tip. And if you want to pour money into a candidacy, dark money, if you're some real toxic person or you just don't want people to know who you are, this was the decision this last week, you can just run it through the party and it'll be invisible. Nobody will ever know. So billionaires now own our elections. And I'm concerned, my fear, Byron, is that Democrats won't take control of the House or Senate because they will narrow cast. The Republicans will identify those 38 seats, and you can bet they're doing it right now. And they will pour hundreds of millions, perhaps billions of dollars into them and destroy them. Just overwhelmingly carpet bomb them, because sadly the vast majority of Americans are politically ignorant. They're not paying attention to politics. They don't know the real differences between the parties. They don't know what's going on. So I share your concern, if that's what you were calling about to bring up.
1: Thank you, Tom.
0: Yeah, good talking to you, Byron. Thanks a lot for the call. I mean, this is serious stuff, and it's why we, the only thing that can beat organized money is organized people. And that's got to be us this fall. There's just no way around it. It's 10 minutes before the hour.

0: Hey, thanks so much for sharing our program and for reaching out to our stations and sponsors and letting them know that you're listening. It really means a lot to us. You know, Richard Nixon and Spiro Agnew both took cash bribes while they were in the White House. Since then, you know, the Supreme Court, or at least five Republicans on the Supreme Court, made it a lot easier for politicians to take bribes with their Citizens United decision, which basically legalized political bribery as long as it's done through campaigns or PACs or super PACs. But for some people, there's just never enough money, right? Donald Trump has been running small-time hustles to make money for decades, selling sneakers, Bibles, steaks, vodka, water. But now he's hit the big time. He's got these fungible tokens, right? Fungible crypto assets, which are basically just digital pictures of Donald Trump that say, fight, fight, fight. And he has turned them into an $8 billion machine. His wife is in on this, too, with his Trump coin. It's a new way that foreign powers and billionaires in the United States can just shovel money into Donald Trump's pocket. There's a whole article about it over at HartmanReport.com titled Presidential Payola, the Evolution of Political Bribery. Check it out. Welcome back. 52 minutes past the hour. Picking up your calls here, Renee in Sheridan, Oregon. Hey, Renee, what's up?
1: Hey, thanks a lot for what you're doing. Boy, I'm telling you, we're in deep doo-doo here. So I want to say something that I heard on MS the other day, one of the ladies saying that how bad we're at. And they said there was three things that look at three things of what's going on with Donald Trump. And number one is he's fortifying the White House. Mm-hmm. He's put a fence around the White House now. So he's fortifying the White House. The National Guard has 5,000 troops are now supposed to stay there until after the election in 2029. They're leaving Washington, D.C. And he's putting his picture all over the buildings as the dear leader. So I'm taking off on what this lady said earlier. We got to look at a different scenario. We have to be looking that he's going to steal this election, mm-hmm. and we have to vote overwhelmingly so that there's going to be two presidents there, and he's going to have to be ignored. Yeah. And that's the way it's going to be.
0: Yeah,
1: I'm telling you, we're in deep doo-doo here.
0: I agree with you, Renee.
1: Oh, we're going to vote him out. Yeah. No, he ain't leaving.
0: No, I completely agree with you. And he's going to do everything he can to try to steal this election. And Thursday night, you're going to hear the most explicit expression of that night after next. And, you know, we need to get ready and we need to get organized and we need to be prepared. I'm completely with you, Renee. It's going to be a tough one. Thank you for the call. Charles in Mountain Home, Arkansas. Hey, Charles, what's on your mind today?
2: Oh, you're old enough to remember when Ronald Reagan was a governor of California?
0: I am old enough to remember that.
2: Okay, and Nixon and Spiro was president and vice president.
0: Mm-hmm. Yep.
2: Okay, well, Ronald Reagan, we was in the red there, you know, for the deficit. He cut off all of the welfare to California. I remember it well because we had a pedophile father, and my mother had seven children. We had to move in with my grandma and grandpa.
0: Wait a minute. You're saying in the Nixon cut off money to Reagan's California?
2: No. Ronald Reagan.
0: As president.
2: All the welfare.
0: Cut off welfare money to California. Yeah, I don't think that happened the way that you're... I mean, yeah, you may have had an individual story
2: about it. I was there.
0: They made it a hell of a lot harder to get welfare. I know that.
2: No. You did not get welfare. You got food stamps is all.
0: Okay,
2: we had to move in with our grandpa and grandpa.
0: Wow.
2: Because we couldn't pay rent.
0: Yeah.
2: We didn't have the money to pay rent. They didn't give welfare.
0: Okay.
2: More people were killed in grocery stores, jewelry stores, because no one had money to pay rent.
0: Yeah.
2: And then they formed the gangs.
0: Yeah.
2: So that's when the SALA came out.
0: So you're saying all this was in response to Reaganomics, basically.
2: Exactly.
0: Yeah.
2: It's just a repeat of it.
0: I get it, Charles. And I think we're going through the same thing now. We have wealth inequality. It's even far worse than it was then. Charles, thank you. Thanks for sharing your story. Scott in Tukwila, Washington. Hey, Scott, what's up?
3: Thanks for taking my call again, Tom. I believe you were taking political science classes in college about the same time I was. So you'll understand I'm not quibbling only about the useful word, but about an important political principle. I want to advise your listeners, particularly the younger progressive ones, that conservative used to be a respectable political stance or philosophy.
0: True.
3: It meant belief that the government should be fiscally responsible and not be constantly driving the nation and its taxpayers into debt. It
0: meant and that change should happen slowly and carefully.
3: Yes, skepticism about new government programs automatically making things better for citizens. And especially, this is my main point, it meant respect for and adherence to law and order under the Constitution.
0: And tradition.
3: Now it's coming to a Trumpian flunky.
0: Yeah, no, it's a conservative has become a giant con. You're absolutely right. Scott, thank you. Yeah, my dad was a conservative. I get it. Thanks so much for being with us today. We'll be back tomorrow, same time, same place. In the meantime, don't forget, democracy is not a spectator sport. As Bernie said every Friday on this program for 11 years, it requires all of us, and that includes you. So get out there, get active, tag, you're in. Have a great afternoon. Be good to yourself and the folks around you. Stay safe. Eat your veggies, get your exercise. Get ready to vote. Go to vote.org and double-check your registration. I'll see you tomorrow.
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1: What happened to international law in the wake of the Gaza genocide? Yes, the International Court of Justice, the International Criminal Court, rose to the challenge in a way, but the system was built in such a way that at least as a tool to stop a genocide in Gaza or the ethnic cleansing of Palestinians in the West Bank, it is useless. Even more useless, it is as a tool to rectify a momentous historical injustice that continues even more horrifically today.
2: That's Ilan Pape, and this is Alternative Radio. I'm David Barsamyan. This edition of AR features Ilan Pape on international law and the case of Gaza. The International Criminal Court is an independent judicial body that has jurisdiction over individuals charged with crimes against humanity, starvation, war crimes, and genocide. The Genocide Convention, which the U.S. has ratified, defines genocide as acts committed with intent to destroy, in whole or in part, a national, ethnical, racial, or religious group. In November 2024, after court deliberations on Gaza, the ICC issued arrest warrants for Israeli Prime Minister Benjamin Netanyahu and former Defense Minister Yoav Gallant. Israel denounced the ICC ruling as absurd and anti-Semitic. The U.S. response? It not only ignored the ruling, but leveled sanctions against ICC judges and lawyers. International law, to have any credibility, must be applied equally without fear or favor. Our guest today is Ilan Pape, an award-winning historian. He teaches at Exeter University in the UK. He was born in Haifa, Israel. From 1984 to 2006, he taught at the University of Haifa. Among his many books are A Very Short History of the Israel-Palestine Conflict and 10 Myths About Israel. He spoke at Brighton University in Brighton, UK. And now, Ilan Pape.
1: Gaza is an epicenter. The epicenter of an earthquake is usually the place where the worst damage is inflicted. In many ways, I do feel that Gaza, namely the genocide of Gaza, and the international reaction to the genocide, exposed in the starkest way possible as an epicenter, what is wrong with the international system that we live in. It exposed what's wrong with our world, but it also uncovered, hopefully, a way forward not only for Gaza, for Palestine, or the Middle East, but for the world at large. It's difficult to say this when we have in mind the image of the destruction, of the dead, of the wounded, of the dispossessed, to say that this is a moment from which you can derive any optimism about the future. But I do believe, as an historian, that there are these moments in history where the worst is unfolding before our eyes, but the worst is also hiding deep, deep below a chance for a different kind of reality, because it is so bad, it is so cruel, it is so inhuman, that you do hope that it awakes a lot of people who disregarded what happened there or were complicit in what happened there, who might have a different perspective now or needed a different perspective, unfortunately, when such horrific genocide and ethnic cleansing are being daily televised and they cannot anymore claim ignorance what's happening. I hope this is not too optimistic, but I do believe again, from studying history, that there is this connection between a terrible moment and the awakening of what is better in humanity, whether it's compassion, whether it's solidarity, whether it is caring for someone and understanding that their fate is also strongly connected to your own fate. Time will tell, of course, if I'm right or not. Let me enumerate some of the bare realities that this human-made disaster area called the Gaza Strip has laid bare before us. Before doing that, let me preface by saying that the gap between those who recognize these terrible realities that were uncovered in the last 3 years and those who deny them is the gap between saving the Palestinians in the future and allowing the carnage to continue. It's the same gap between what you can do or cannot do for the people of Gaza and the way you relate to what you have seen, at least in the last 3 years, and of course, with a deeper understanding of what happened even in a much wider historical concept. Do notice, I did not say the gap between those who see these realities and those who do not see the realities, namely those who are ignorant of them. There's a difference between ignorance and denial. Anyone who is belonging to a government or an organization or as an individual who have the power to change the reality on the ground cannot claim ignorance about the most televised genocide of our time and its consequences. I wish it was the case that all we needed is to educate people and inform them of what happens and the implications of what happened. But what we need is not information. The information today is there. What we need is to refer to their morality, humanity, historical responsibility, to their vocation and accountability as politicians. And this is a far more difficult task ahead of us. Unlike so many members of civil society at large, with whom I engage, and many of you, I'm sure, are engaging in huge numbers, who through their willingness to know what really happened in Palestine since the arrival of Zionism and what unfolded during the Nakba of 1948 and what happened after 1948 in the history which the Palestinians call the ongoing Nakba, were willing to use that information or were prodded by this information to leave behind them their unconditional support in the past for Israel and their loyalty to the Zionist fabrications about the past and accepting the responsibility of their own countries and governments that in their name enabled the dispossession of Palestine and the Palestinians. Unlike these new members of the global solidarity movement that in the last 3 years joined the movement in unprecedented numbers, it seems that for most politicians who have the power to impact reality, the question is not what happened or how terrible it is what happened in Palestine or even how complicit they are in the catastrophe, but rather they ask themselves and they keep asking themselves how dangerous such an acknowledgement is to their careers and electoral future. But we should not despair of enumerating before them these bare realities that the epicenter of the human-made mega earthquake of Gaza had exposed. Here are some of them. Not all of them are globals, but all of them are issues that pertain directly to the future of Palestine or to the world at large within a framework that refuses to distinguish between what happens to the Palestinians and other injustices in the world. Let me begin with the collapse of the international legal system. I think that's probably one of the most important consequences if we talk about Gaza as an epicenter what happens to our systems in the world, I think it's a good place to start. What happened to international law in the wake of the Gaza genocide? It was built in 1945. The wish was to avoid another world war, another Holocaust. When the Human Rights Charter was drafted in 1948, and the United Nations was established in 1945 with all the relevant international tribunals, which were meant to regulate international law and justice, still much of the world was colonized. And so the analysis behind what was wrong with the world and what should be done in order to overcome the realities of extremism were not done in consultation with the colonized world. The colonizers themselves, in a way, decided what is universal, what is international justice. And that comes back to bite us today, in the way that, for instance, so many people in the global south have little confidence in the international system as a fair system, but rather see it as a very biased idea and system that is not meant to serve them, but to serve what used to be the colonizers' world. And you can see it in the analysis. If you look at the documents of 45 to 48, when these people who took upon themselves this sacred mission to create an international system that would make sure that there's no Third World War, when you look at their analysis, you can see that when they talk about the charters and conventions and organizations that would prevent such a calamity, they point out to communism, to Nazism, to fascism as the causes of extremism. And these ideologies are depicted as the destroyers of the Enlightenment. And so they are absolutely confident that you need to return the 19th century Enlightenment and its principles in order to build a better world. The very same Enlightenment that enabled, without any moral inhibitions, slavery, imperialism, colonialism, and settler colonialism. It was not until 1960 that the possible connection was recognized and international and internalized in Europe, the connection between the mass Western killing of millions of people in the Americas, in Africa, in Asia, in Australia, and the mass killing of Europeans by Europeans, including 6 million Jews. The German slaughtering of people in Namibia had much to do with the Holocaust as anti-Semitism and Nazism. The Anglophile Hitler was inspired by the British mass killing of millions of people in the Indian subcontinent, as he wrote himself. As a result of this recognition, and once physical colonialism came to an end in the 60s, in the 1960s, and the 1970s, it was possible for those who were regulating international law in the world to define colonialism, finally, as a violation of international law. But when it was suggested that also settler colonialism, not only colonialism, would be regarded as violation of international law, namely not only looking at countries that gained independence because the empires collapsed as legitimate victims of international law, but looking at the people who were eliminated to enable new countries to become independent, then this was too much for the international system to stomach as part of building a new world. So, not surprisingly, if you look at the discussions about the need to define settler colonialism as a violation of international law, the United States, Canada, Australia, New Zealand, in those days South Africa was still under apartheid, and Israel were the ones who objected most strongly than anyone else to the idea of defining settler colonialism as a crime against humanity and violations of international law. So settler colonialism until today is not recognized as a violation in international law, although at least the United Nations produced recently conventions about the rights of indigenous people. The trajectory that allegedly is making international law more inclusive, for instance, by its reference to colonialism and to indigenous rights, by its condemnation of racism, of apartheid and segregation. This inclusive attitude, for me, is still a comfortable ride for the ex-colonizers. What Gaza, or the genocide of Gaza, did, it exposed a case study that was very challenging in terms of people's political career. One that demanded a rehaul of the educational system, of reevaluating trade and diplomatic relations with Israel. If indeed the system built in 1945 was to be applied to a settler colonial state that clearly violated international law and should have borne the consequences. Or put differently, the seemingly justified action the West was willing to employ against Iran, North Korea, and Russia, and in the case of the United States, Venezuela, and Cuba, or more individual prosecutions of dictators in Africa or war criminals in Serbia. When all of this, on the basis of a very logical analysis, supported by quite a lot of works of scholars and human rights organizations, when all of that had to be employed, or even part of it had to be employed against Israel, the system collapsed. The actions were needed against what in 1948 the international community regarded as the most important act of restorative justice. That is, they saw Israel, within the discussion of building a new world, they saw the establishment of Israel as an act of justice, almost of ultimate justice,

asking now European politicians to adopt, in view of the project that was European at heart, proved too much for the system of international law. Yes, the International Court of Justice, the International Criminal Court, rose to the challenge in a way, but the system was built in such a way that at least as a tool to stop a genocide in Gaza or the ethnic cleansing of Palestinians in the West Bank, it is useless. Even more useless, it is a tool to rectify a momentous historical injustice that continues even more horrifically today. This is not only because international law has no teeth or powers of sanctions. I claim that Western indifference and at times complicity towards the genocide in Gaza is the outcome of the project which the West, the EU, Europe in general, and later the United States, conceived, executed, maintained, and protected as an organic project of what they would call the Judeo-Christian civilization. The problem that now in 2026, as in 1882, could only be realized with coercion, destruction, and total violation of international law. So how could it be a project of civilization if it needed so much violence to set it, to maintain it, to defend it? The unfolding, escalating violence toward the Palestinians should have triggered a soul-searching journey among those who established the project and still protect it today. A soul-searching journey, as I mentioned, millions of members of the civil society undertook in recent years, but not their politicians. The motive, as I noted, of the politicians, and I think that's why they are not joining us in what is so clearly necessary, is that so many of them are self-centered. So many of them see politics not as a vocation, but as a career. And as long as such moral stances would be deemed too risky for them in terms of their future, they will do their best either to shun away from taking action or obey obediently, as they do in this country, the pro-Israeli lobby. There were many shields protecting the disinclination of politicians to boldly engage with the project of Zionism as a misguided European solution to the problem of anti-Semitism. Bygones are bygones, claimed the American and Europeans who dominated the so-called peace process. Yes, history 4,000 years ago is relevant to the future of Palestine, but history of colonization in Palestine, going back to the late 19th century and still continues, colonization and still continues today, is, and the connection between that history and the reality unfolding in front of our eyes, were deemed by those who dominated the so-called peace industry or peace process as a waste of time and unhelpful journeys into an irrelevant past. You can read it in the, you know, even in the biographies and autobiographies of those Americans who were involved in the so-called peace process, how they blame the Palestinians for being stuck in the past, and in the same sentence justify the Zionist claim that what happened 4,000 years ago justifies the colonization of Palestine. Of course, since the brutality of Israel was undeniable, this kind of shield or this kind of antidote was not enough to justify Western indifference, that is, the bygones are bygones. So you had to claim that insisting on the historical context as the only entry point for understanding the violence of either the Hamas in 2023 or the Israeli genocide in its wake, you had to insist that such a demand to look at the historical context before making a moral judgment of what happened, you had to insist, in order to shield Israel, that this is an act of anti-Semitism

0: Holocaust denial. And in some places, it is even articulated in such a way. For instance, in the directive that German university get, you are not allowed to talk about historical context when you are analyzing what happened in the last 3 years in Palestine. And even we in British university know the pressures we get from the pro-Israeli lobby, claiming that if we provide the context to the Hamas attack and the Israeli reaction, we are immediately branded as anti-Semites and Holocaust deniers. I'm not underestimating the difficulties that politicians face in the world with dealing with Israel, in reconciling a state that in the political scene of the West is defined as the only democracy in the Middle East, a high-tech and military power with a vibrant LGBTQ scene in Tel Aviv and successful appearances both on the OECD and Eurovision charts. Well, it's very difficult to undermine this image. And how do you reconcile that image with the image that emerges from leading international human rights report, including by two Israeli human rights reports from the scholarly community and the United Nations that frame the country as an apartheid state? How do you reconcile the image and the reality? And of course, what really will trouble every Palestinian friend I have is that Palestinians have argued this for decades. And of course, nobody listened to them. But now that other non-Palestinian are arguing the same, suddenly there is a clash between the image in Western politics and the reality on the ground. Another shield of trying to reconcile the image and the reality was to claim that the brutality and violence are either acts of self-defense, as we heard from Israel when he talks about the genocide in Gaza, and when this was too unreal to accept because the images were beyond explanation as self-defense, then you had to say that these were exceptions that do not prove the rule. Instead, of course, of seeing that the violence, for what it really is, the principal method of implementing an immoral, an impractical, an unsustainable project of imposing a European Jewish state at the heart of the Arab world at the expense of the Palestinians with the aim of displacing and replacing them. This can only be done by brutality that had to escalate when it met later on the violence of the anti-colonialist movement. But these are not the kind of analyses that we are seeing. The figures of recent polls in Israel show you how wrong it is to assume that what we see is an exception and not the rule. It shows how inherently racist is the Israeli Jewish society, that these horrific policies are really fundamental features of the Zionist state, and not actually exceptional attitudes and policies of that or other government of Israel, or the actions or the views of a marginal political movement. 93% of the Israeli Jews supported the genocide. Similar numbers support the assault on Iran. There is no official figures for how many Israeli Jews support the treatment of political prisoners, the harassing of and killing of farmers in the West Bank, the people of South Hebron, the dwellers of refugee camps in the West Bank, and above all, the continued actions against the 2 million people living in the Gaza Strip. And one can add to it the treatment of the activists in the last flotilla that came to try and help the people in Gaza. We do not have polls for how these actions are perceived by the vast majority of Israeli Jews, but it would be beyond belief if the level of support it would not be similar to the one for the genocide and the other actions I have just mentioned.
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0: At one point last month, there were 6 million people in the Middle East that became refugees because of Israel. Does this mass dispossession have anything to do with the core idea of Zionism? It's a question at times that we're not allowed to ask. We're very lucky that I'm asking this question and you're still here and I'm still here. God knows with this government and the next government you have if this would be possible. So let's enjoy this freedom for a moment of asking, is the problem Zionism? Became like the worst kind of anti-Semitism is to raise questions against Zionism. Does this mass dispossession that we are viewing today, so many people are without their homes, is it not because of the core idea of Zionism? A project of Jewish settlers encouraged by Europe and later the United States to settle in Palestine, replace and displace the Palestinians so that the nightmare of the Holocaust could come to a closure. There was, of course, a different way of dealing with that nightmare. And the Holocaust was a nightmare. The whole Second World War mass killing of people, not just Jews, millions of other people, were slaughtered. There was another way of dealing with it, one that is still open, by the way. But the road was not taken. There was not one call from a European leader or European intellectual in 1945. There was not one call for the Jews of Europe to return, to stay, and rebuild a Europe that will produce antidotes to racism, fascism, and Nazism. There was no such call. But rather, all the famous intellectuals of Europe gave unconditional support to the idea of creating or building a European Jewish state outside of Europe. And Jews, first not in great number, but then quite massively accepted the anti-Semitic notion. That's the whole idea of Zionism. They accept the anti-Semitic notion that Judaism is a race, a different nation, so that Jews cannot be Americans, they cannot be British, they cannot be German, they cannot be Moroccan, they cannot be Iraqis, because they are a different nations. And for that matter, the Jews who lived in Palestine cannot be Palestinians. And therefore, they have a moral right and material support to cede a homeland from other people to make the nation state for the Jews as a different race. For the West, in the emerging Cold War, it was important to have a Jewish state that would be the first to declare that there is a new Germany, a denazified Germany. They needed it because of the emerging Cold War. You needed West Germany to be legitimized, even before denazification of West Germany even began. The damage was so more acute because racism in the society, in European societies, remained untouched, with the consequences clear to us today. Because instead of dealing with racism, you actually pushed the most important victim of European racism outside of Europe. It was much easier in those days when the intellectual scenes was contemplating what was wrong and what was right of such a project to regard it as a huge achievement of the Judeo-Christian civilization and its enemies, and an antidote to its enemies in the East, be they communists or Muslims. Had at that moment in time the West recognized the contribution of Islam to that civilization that they called the Judeo-Christian civilization, the preservation of Palestine as an Arab country connected to Islamic civilization would have been a far more just project than the idea of turning it into a European Jewish state. For Christian fundamentalists then and now, the project is an ideal twin solution for their Jewish question. The Jews are not among them, are not among their mates, because they all go to Palestine and are part of a divine scheme that will bring back Jesus Christ, resurrect the dead, and begin a new 1,000 years of Christ's reign in the world. Even before the genocide, the Gaza Strip exposed the cynicism of the military industry and its role as another shield that was meant to prevent a discussion of a situation that is not complex and is quite straightforward, unlike the claim of the Israeli propaganda. The military industry, it seems, was not content with testing cutting-edge lethal weapons by exporting them to post-colonial areas of feuds and conflicts or ruthless police forces. The real theater where you could test the efficiency of weapons was the Gaza Strip. And not surprising, the genocide increased dramatically the Israeli military arms sales, as it did before that in 2014 and in 2009. The epicenter, however, has exposed also an alternative way forward. First and foremost, it showed the gap between Palestine as a symbol of justice and liberation in the eyes of millions of people in the world and the pro-Israeli stances of the political elites and mainstream media. This gap is not limited to a disagreement between electorates or civil societies and their government of what should be the policy towards Israel. It is a symptom of the gap between the civil societies and the governments on most issues that have a moral dimension or a justice element in them. It relates to government's policy towards global warming, towards refugees, towards poverty, healthcare, education, and making ends meet to have reasonable life on this globe. A growing understanding that there is a connection between the fact that 72 million children in this world do not have any access to education and the dismal condition of your own education system is an important recognition of this gap between politics from above and the concern of the society at large. That there is a connection between the indifference to the Palestinians and to the homeless in one's own society. That there is a connection between supporting the state of Israel with arms and high tech and financial aid and the privatization of what should be public services and the slave markets of the multinational corporation, the gig economy of the transit drivers, the expulsion of immigrants from the United States, and the brutality of the police, and the toleration of the immiseration and carnage in Palestine. These things are connected. They are not connected in our mind. They are connected in the real world. There is a need for a new kind of politics and a new kind of politicians, less self-centered and not ones who view the electorate as a ticket to a fresh or continued political career, but as vocation, responsibility, without outraged salaries and pension deals, as if they were managing a huge multinational corporation and not representing the people of the country. This other kind of politics would not have stood idle, I believe, in the face of the most televised genocide in our times. And where would these politicians come from is a good question. And I have a hope. And I ask myself, will the students who participated in the encampments in the campuses in solidarity with Palestine, the young people who marched in their millions for Palestine, who escalated their solidarity in actions such as Palestine Action, or boarded the flotilla to Gaza, will be they one day politicians not in marginal positions in parties, but with the power to make change? We have to believe that they will be. Otherwise, not only Gazans, not only Palestinians, not only Lebanese would continue to suffer, but also the world would be unable to collaborate on challenges that cannot be faced by one state alone, be it global warming, poverty, migration, or so on. We need more than just a new kind of politics. We need to ask why the courageous revolutionary movements of Occupy Wall Street, the Arab Spring movement, did not materialize into effective political movements. The answer is twofold in my mind. One has to do with the toxic impact of the established left parties on the revolutionary scene's possibility in the left, the social democratic parties of the West, and the establishment of the Democratic Party in the United States that became ring-wing parties in order to win the center in politics and chasing out those who demanded genuine socialist agenda. Not surprising, people who also identify openly and clearly with the cause of Palestine, which gave, of course, the excuse for people to oust them from such social democratic parties as anti-Semitic or, if they were Jewish, as self-hating Jews. These parties are not the solution or an alternative to the kind of politics that poisons us today. Then there is the more authentic left that ideologically and historically always made the connection between socioeconomic justice and Palestine, and yet still has not found a way to replicate the coalition that ad hoc brings millions to demonstrate for Palestine, but cannot be replicated into a seriously political force that can be a powerful, transformative political factor or movement. This requires soul searching, even in that part of the left, about lofty secular positions, misaddressing and misunderstanding the power of identity politics in the Arab world in general and in the Levant, what we call in Arabic the Mashrik, in particular, that is Palestine, Syria, Lebanon, and Jordan. Only a dialogical front of religious and secular people, people of the left, and liberals with a modicum of humanity, green or otherwise, will be powerful enough to change politics from within, and as a consequence, adopt a policy that through sanctions and pressure would save at least the lives of thousands of Palestinians in the future. For a more fundamental change, for a decolonized, for a de-Zionized Palestine, we need changes in so many places, but I will just mention few of them. And I'm talking about not pressuring Israel to stop the carnage, but changing fundamentally the reality in Palestine and making it a free country as part of a liberation and decolonization process. For that, we need an Iran that rids itself from its dismal human rights record. We need a new Arab world that navigates as it used to before the arrival of imperialism within the rich mosaic of groups that are there, some of them ethnocultural, some of them are religious on the one hand, and the need of people to live reasonable life. There are too many millions of people who are hungry and angry in the Arab world to make it an effective force of changing the reality. A world that hoped that newly founded nation states will offer economic welfare and individual freedoms. This transition from the past at the end of the Ottoman Empire was never allowed to mature and develop. But this process of transition was not allowed to mature by the arrival of imperialism and Zionism, especially when Palestine, Lebanon, and Syria were targeted by imperialism, and Palestine, of course, by Zionism. When they interfered, and they had, of course, they have done it in alliance, unfortunately, with local individuals and movement who wished to dominate and control after the Ottomans rather than sustain the fragile but durable, genuine coexistence of groups, faiths, and identities. And there's no better example than Palestine before 1948, when Muslim Christians and Jews coexisted. We're not romanticizing, we're not idealizing this coexistence, we are talking about it as a normal coexistence, when there is no existential danger to anyone. And therefore, yes, you can deal with the troubles that come in with a normal human society. But normal life, with all its problem, is something, ironically, Palestinians are craving for in the last 120 years. They want to have the normal problems of a human society. They're not even allowed to have that. With the exposure of these extensive cracks in the international system, also the cracks of the foundation of the State of Israel were exposed. The tragedy of Gaza is also a moment of opportunity because of that. History is not linear. History is cyclic. And once foundations have so much rot in them, they will collapse. But this could lead to a more misery unless we recognize what should fill the void that such inevitable disintegration would bring with it, not only in Gaza, not only in Palestine, but in many, many parts of the world. If anybody thinks that you could limit the damage and the carnage and the destruction that are being now experienced by millions of people in Palestine, in Lebanon, in South Syria, if you think that you can limit that suffering to that part of the world alone, you are wrong. A war in the Gulf impacts the standard of living in the West, maybe will increase the realization that the future of the world, its economy, its social cohesion, its ability to deal with challenges such as global warming is connected to the world's attitude towards Palestine and Israel. And this is something that goes back to the fact that the world had decided that Palestine is such an important place, that is, the Western world decided that Palestine was such an important place that it had to be the place where Europe solves its own problems. Well, if they want, and I'm sure no Palestinians would object to it, if they want to let the Palestinians to have Palestine, the Palestinians would be the first one to be happy to say to the world, it's fine for us not to be connected to your problems, to your agenda, but you never allowed us such an independence. And as a good friend of mine used to say, and with this I would end, when I asked her, what would you think Palestinians will do if we are right and one day Palestine would be liberated and free? And she said, we will close the doors for 2 years and we ask no one to come and visit us, no one to come and help us. We just want to be with ourselves for 2 years and to feel what does it mean really to be free and independent. Thank you.
2: I wonder if you could say a bit more about the significance of imperialism and particularly the importance of oil in the Middle East and the way that Western imperialism has therefore supported the Zionist cause. I'd be interested in your view on that.
0: Of course, oil plays a very important role in the, especially the American, but not only the American, not only involvement in the Middle East, but the wish to be a dominant economic and political force. However, I think that what is so unique about the Zionist project is that in order to make what for me looks almost an impossible project when it was first suggested, you needed a very powerful coalition to make it a reality, and you needed even a more powerful coalition to sustain it. And the coalition could not have been made only by people who thought that Israel is a financial asset or a factor that would ensure benefits in the field of energy, fossil energy or petrol and so on. You needed far more than that to make such a project a reality. You needed Christian fundamentalists who thought that Israel has to exist because they believed really that this is something that is part of a divine scheme. And do remember the politicians in the late 19th century that were willing to push Britain to occupy Palestine, and not only to occupy Palestine, to make Palestine a Jewish state, Some of them were Christian fundamentalists belonging to evangelical Christians. So it was not just economic interest. There was also ideological interest. And then you have something that is not necessarily connected to petrol, the arms industry, the securitization industry, even the pharmaceutical multinational corporation are very much vested in Israel because the Israeli politicians are willing again and again to use the Israeli population as experiment for new drugs and so on. So you have to examine this international coalition, this powerful coalition, and understand that this is what really the Palestinians are facing, not just the military power of Israel, but the international coalition behind that military power. And I believe this coalition is weakening. And I believe members of this coalition, not necessarily for moral reasons, even for cynical reasons, do not regard Israel anymore as an asset, but as a liability. You can still use the petroleum of the Middle East without Israel. There are enough greedy people in the Arab world who would make sure that petrol gets to America even without normalizing relationship with Israel, certainly after the bombing of their countries by Iran in the last few months.
3: Thank you so much. You gave an excellent podcast with the Makdizi brothers.
0: Right.
3: You mentioned that even if Israel expands the Litani River and they take that land, that diplomacy will not be possible, that they will continue with an expansionist project. And the same with the Yellow Line in the Gaza Strip. So I guess my question is, what is your view, I guess, on the chance for diplomacy? And if there is no chance for diplomacy in this case, what are the options for politicians in terms of sanctions, the boycott movement, if diplomacy in the regular sense won't work with an expansionist project?
0: There is no chance for diplomacy, as I said in that podcast, but also in other places. The reason is that even the more genuine participants in the diplomatic efforts in what is called the Arab-Israeli conflict or the Palestine issue still believe that their role, if they are Europeans or Americans or Canadians or whatever, that they believe their role is to mediate, that the two sides cannot come together unless they offer their mediation services. You know, I met a lot of young civil servants in about four or five foreign ministries in Europe in the last few months. And what was characteristic of these young people, they were members of a section in the foreign ministry that was called the Middle East Peace Process. So I asked them, do you understand that you are in a section of nothing and anything? And it doesn't bode well for you that your colleagues thought that this is the section you belong to. The director of the section, when always I say this, says now it's time for lunch. Because I think some cases it's she, sometimes it's him, realize that this is true. So diplomacy depends what we mean by this. If diplomacy is used to save the Palestinians, to defend the Palestinians, yes, there is a role for diplomacy. If diplomacy continues to play the game, what is needed is mediation, then it provides, intentionally or unintentionally, immunity for Israel to continue its policies of genocide in Gaza, of ethnic cleansing in the West Bank, and intimidating the region as a whole.
4: I would like to know, what is your position or your analysis about censorship?
0: This is an interesting question because I'm not terribly sure that this censorship is working once it moved to alternative media and the cyberspace. The bottom line was that the lobby is very good in pressuring mainstream media, established media, political elites. It found it very difficult to challenge civil society. You can, yes, you can cause community centers to be shut. You can, intimidate universities. You can intimidate churches and so on. But it's less effective than intimidating a politician by saying to him or her, we will support your rival if you will not support our cause. And I think in a similar way, it's too much of a fluid water to be contained. And you can, you know, on the one hand, yes, there is attempt to, of course, to use the Israeli connection to Meta, to Microsoft, and so on. And they will do all they can, of course, to make sure that they think that this would be good enough tool to somehow make the images that this alternative media brought to public attention, the information that was brought to public attention, disappear. I don't believe it will work. First of all, because the already information is there. So you can close it, but it's there. For me, it's the inevitable pathological phase Israel has arrived at. We have about 1,000 clips of Israeli soldiers from Gaza documenting some of the worst things that they did to the people of Gaza. They documented it. They decided to share it with the world. So what would the censor do? You see, I think that we have to realize this. People say it's a different Israel. I say this is the inevitable Israel, but that's a different discussion now. What is not debatable is that this is an Israel that doesn't care about international law, that is not afraid of public opinion, that is not afraid of condemnation, that still, when its own citizens say, you know, but we are being thrown out of restaurants, from taxis, we are unwelcome, they still are happy to believe their government's explanation that this is just a continuation of anti-Semitism and hatred of Jews. Not everyone buys it. Unfortunately, those Israelis who don't buy it choose to leave rather than to create an anti-Zionist movement. But this is changing as well. I mean, there is a growing willingness, I think, to challenge Zionism also from within Jewish communities, and that is very promising. Thank you.
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1: 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Ilan Pappe, an award-winning historian, teaches at Exeter University in the UK. 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I'm David Barsamian. 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
2: 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It is Tuesday, July 21st, 2021, 2026. It's been quite a morning, as I will mention momentarily. It is 2026. We're not still in pandemic times. 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We're in real time only. They're on a delay basis, and that'll be at 10 a.m. on Tuesdays, noon the rest of the week. I'm your host, Mr. B. All news today, and I'm a little behind in my preparation because I awoke, as always, and got myself together, fed the critters, did all that, had a quick cup of coffee, and then headed on out, as I always do, and suddenly in front of me, across our driveway, our narrow gravel driveway, was a huge oak tree that had fallen overnight at some point. A double trunk, massive oak tree. Went back, got the chainsaw. It's a steel. It should be good. It's been with me now for some 20-plus years. Fired it up. Cut a wedge out of the first. It was double-trunked, each one about 20 inches in diameter. That's just a rough guess. It's big. Anyway, cut a wedge out of the first of the two trunks. And then the chainsaw died. So I started making calls, and first I want to say thank you so much to my neighbors, Michael and Victoria. Michael took me in to town so I could do the show, and then Bruce crossed the way, brought me some coffee as I was scrambling to prepare. Jason Hawkins from Hillsboro Landscaping, who's always there at 7 a.m., is going to come out a little later and cut the tree up so we can have access, and in the case of my accomplice and her niece, egress from the property. It's been quite an eventful morning so far. But it's a community endeavor, this thing called living, and at least if it's to be successful, and so a lot of people already volunteering their time. My former co-host, Ms. LaRue, going to take me to my appointments this morning. Man, people just step up. Isn't that sweet? I love it. And that's what we always talk about here, is the power of community and the importance of collaboration on a micro level in this case, as well as a macro level. Anyway, we will start in Northern Orange County with our newscast today, the location of the WHUP studios on King Street in beautiful historic downtown Hillsboro, North Carolina. King Street is where it all happens. It is the happening block in the state of North Carolina and the southeast. And then after that, we'll head south to Chapel Hill and Carrboro, and then over to Durham and Wake Counties. Then we will be done. Tomorrow, we have Nora Dicker from Porch going to be joining us, talking about their efforts to alleviate food insecurity in Northern Orange. But we will also have a few tunes. Let's get on with that so I can continue with my preparations. We're going to start with a band called Ravery, which is the band name and solo moniker It's a solo with friends project of Justin Ravery Ellis from Durham. And this track, recorded at WHUP a few years back. Ravery is going to be at the Cave tonight, so let's start off with The Cat Carol.

Slavery, recorded live at WHUP in December of 2021. It's kind of a Christmassy song, the Cat Carol. It's not Christmas, but it'd be nice to be a little cooler. Anyway, Bravery is going to be performing live, which is why we're playing it at the Cave tonight, part of a triple bill. As usual, over there, the tavern, the Cavern Tavern. Ravery. They're usually a little more electric than that. They had a stripped-down kit for their show on WHUP back then. This show brought to you with support from the law firm of Coleman, Merritt, Murphy, and Ransford. Full-service law firm right here in Hillsboro. Your needs? Well, it's probable that there's someone on the staff of the firm who has expertise in the area that you are needing addressed, representationally speaking. So Coleman, Merritt, Murphy, and Ransford can be found. If you want more information about all the different areas they cover, go to HillsboroNCLaw.com. 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And we appreciate their sponsorship of this show, the 3D News. The exclusive Mega Doppler 10,000 radar range XXZ forecast for today. Unlikely to get any rain. If we do get any, it'll be very light and sprinkly. Sunny early, reverting back to cloudy skies later today. Should be mostly cloudy by 1 p.m. or so. However, not much rain in the cast. 92 the high. The only day this week it'll push above 90. 76 degrees the overnight low. Ooh. Rough. Tomorrow, though, temperatures will hover in the mid-80s. With another batch of thunderstorms on the way. In fact, we're going to get more than an inch. Possibly more than 2 inches and as much as 2.5 between now and late Saturday. My poor dog is just beside himself, terrified of the thunder, and it just rumbled all night long, all afternoon, all evening. I think I'm going to just try and stay home and take care of him as much as possible, except for these shows, of course. And the rain tomorrow will start, it could start early as 8. It won't ramp up until late afternoon, and then it'll be pretty much hard and steady and fast. We'll get some light rain early, but then the heavy stuff could begin right around dusk, and it'll peak late evening, 10, 11, continue on into the next morning. So maybe there will be a break in the action on Thursday morning, and maybe it'll just be raining when you wake up. It should dissipate for the most part by late in the day on Thursday, but then it'll pick back up again. So more rain, maximum opportunity for precipitation after midnight on Thursday, continuing on into Friday, most of the morning and afternoon, and then again, Saturday, another 1/4 inch. We're not going to see much in the way of sunshine starting later today. Temperatures, however, in the Thursday, Friday, Saturday block will be in the 70s for the high. 74 Thursday, 76 Friday. So it'll be pretty nice. Good luck mowing anything, though, with soggy ground. Sunday, back into the mid-80s. Partly cloudy skies. A little bit of a chance of rain Sunday and Monday and Tuesday. Right now, low odds, but the way it's been going, it's feast or famine, isn't it? Intense storms yesterday. A lot of downed trees in the triangle, including the one that went across my driveway. Power outages, trees hitting houses in Wake County. Minor flooding. And more than 3,000 outages in Durham County and another 3,000 in Wake. Orange County, mostly spared, except for my driveway. The
Chapel Hill and Carrboro, Orange County Democratic Party Executive Committee members last night chose Ronnie Dossey to succeed the late James Etta Bedford on the county commissioners. Dossey, who is still a member of the Chapel Hill Carrboro City's School Board Education, will replace James Etta Bedford as the both short-term replacement for the rest of her term this year and as the nominee in the general election. She'll be the only one on the ballot unless people write in a candidate. She's pretty much guaranteed election. So, Ronnie Dossey, she got two-thirds of the votes over a pool of five other candidates that included former Chapel Hill Mayor and County Commissioner Pam Heminger. She highlighted her financial and strategy planning background, which was probably wise because the county is squeezed to the max and needs help figuring out which ways they're going to go. What do they cut? Are there efficiencies, additional efficiencies they can squeeze out of the budget? She did mention that what got us here is not what is going to take us forward sustainably. And depending on the results of the state election, not likely to get much relief from Raleigh anytime soon. Interesting that the Chapel Hill Carrboro City Schools Board of Education is the pipeline to become a county commissioner. Ronnie Dossey, just the latest. James Etta Bedford herself served on the school board before moving to county commissioner. So did current commissioners Gene Hamilton and Amy Fowler. Pam Heminger did, too, before she became Chapel Hill mayor. Now the school board has to conduct its own replacement process to fill Dossey's term because it doesn't expire till December of 2027. It's kind of up to the board members how to proceed. They have previously filled vacancies by voting to conduct an open application process, as this one sort of was, with candidate interviews and a majority vote by the board itself confirming its selection. So kind of similar. An open application process, and then there'll be interviews, and then the school board will choose Dossey's replacement. But that has been decided. Not clear what criteria they used. We've been harping, you might say, on that for a while. Nice piece in the News of Orange about the success of a group founded by retired Judge Beverly Scarlett and Horace Johnson Jr. called the Northern Orange Division of the Orange County Property Tax Justice Coalition, seeking to assist homeowners in challenging their valuations, their home valuations. And the impetus for creating the Northern Orange Division was an elderly Rougemont couple who have a 1950s 1,500-square-foot home. Turns out

for free, and they have been offering clinics to assist and train community volunteers to further help residents file appeals and apply for assistance programs like the long-term homeowners assistance program. And that coalition gets help from the North Carolina Housing Coalition and Orange County Justice United. So, a little community action yielding results. Johnson and Scarlett have trained 42 resident leaders who have helped Orange County property owners win dozens of appeals, reducing the overall tax value by more than $3.5 million, which is not much in the big picture, but for the property owners, it's huge. The coalition still holds weekly tax clinics from 2 to 7 p.m. on Thursdays in downtown Hillsboro at the West Campus Office Building. You can get more information, call the town, just ask about that. The West Campus Office Building. Which one is that? Not sure. Have to look it up. Anyway, good news for property owners who feel like they're getting hosed by their valuations. It does seem like there were a lot of problems with the revaluation process, which is one of the reasons we're squeezed tight now. Businesses, especially larger businesses and companies, can afford to pay tax attorneys to challenge these results, and they, in fact, were able to reduce their tax burden by tens of millions of dollars. For homeowners, it's a lot harder, obviously. Let's see. I've got the last announcement for today's Central Carolina Women in Business Luncheon on burnout. It's the topic, how to avoid it and how to heal if you are burned out. It's 11:30 to 1 today at the Colonial Inn. You can probably just show up and pay, but they want you to register, and you can do that through the Hillsboro Chamber, hillsborochamber.com. A fee for Central Carolina Women in Business members, and also for non-members, it's a little cheaper if you are a member. It's a good group. Feel free to join. We have more J. Branch Rail Trail community workshops to tell you about. Tomorrow, from 6:30 to 8:30 p.m. at the Hargraves Community Center on Roberson Street in Chapel Hill, the J. Branch Rail Trail. It's the letter J. Tremendous potential for connectivity, mostly in Southern Orange, but it does run all the way to the Hillsboro line. And they're trying to figure out what to do with it. It's still a ways off, but they want community input to come up with a really solid, sustainable plan. Again, that's tomorrow. There's another one early in August. We'll tell you about that. Scam Awareness in Orange County, a presentation by Orange County Sheriff's Office. Scams taking place in Orange County and nationally. That will happen on Thursday at 10 a.m., You should have registered by now, but I suspect if you call the Passmore Center and ask if there's still room, you'll be able to attend if there is, in fact, still room. Scam awareness, especially seniors who aren't sure about navigating the internet or what to do when someone calls threatening them, you might want to attend. Again, that's at the Passmore Center, Thursday at 10 a.m., and we mentioned Eno Arts Mill reopening. A lot of things happening the first week in August. Pretty slow. It was supposed to be some town board meeting. It's been canceled. I think July is just the down month for local government meetings. It's just too hot. Let's face it. Let's take a musical break and come back with news from Southern Orange, Durham, and Wake after we hear from an artist who's going to be appearing tonight at the Haw River Ballroom. The Haw River Ballroom, back-to-back powerhouse shows. Last night, Kurt Vile,
tonight.

Cat Power from an album called Covers. And that was a cover called These Days. Did Tom Rush write that? I know he recorded it. It was the first time I heard it. And maybe the only time I've heard it. Tom Rush. Cat Power. Real name, as many of you know. Chan Marshall. And she's going to be at the Haw River Ballroom. Lived in New York City for many years. Grew up in the South in Georgia. Then was in New York for many years and has been in Miami Beach for quite a while, where she is comfortable and happy. At least as happy as Cat Power can be. Okay, back to the news. This show brought to you with support from Painter Law, personal injury attorneys practicing their craft in downtown Hillsboro on Churton Street. If you feel you've been wronged because you have suffered a personal injury that you believe is at least partially somebody else's fault, you may deserve compensation. You can contact Painter Law for a free case evaluation. Read about the personal injury case types they represent, their results, and who they are. Besides Stuart Painter, the principal. But painterlaw.com, the website with a Y, Painter, P-A-Y-N-T-E-R, law.com, sponsors of the 3D News. Over in Southern Orange, Glenwood Elementary families learned last week where their students might be going when the school closes in August 2027. You may recall a big debate has been going on at Chapel Hill Carrboro City Schools about which elementary school to close. They had considered closing two of them, this due to declining enrollment. And there are budgetary concerns as well. But declining enrollment, the main one. And the school board has a couple of options in front of it. They'll make a final decision on August 20th, but at the school board meeting last Thursday, a bunch of Glenwood parents and students suggested that the magnet curriculum currently at Glenwood, called STEAM Squared, should remain entirely intact. And in that program, students spend either half their day learning in Mandarin, a dual language program, or follow something called the World Language Track, which still includes Mandarin instruction, but only 90 minutes a week. The district staff worked with a group at NC State to come up with a couple of options for relocating students and those programs. One is to move all the students and programs to a new school. And to do that, they would have to serve 492 students in 24 classrooms. Big problem with that is it would force the relocation of up to 362 students who attend that school, where the Glenwood students would end up. The other option is to split the students and those two programs, those dual programs, the Mandarin Intensive or the World Language Track, in two pieces and reassign the students to two different schools identified in a report as Mary Scroggs and Rashkus Elementaries, possible host schools. For various reasons, that came from district staff and the NC State folks. Splitting up the Mandarin and World Languages tracks, however, said parents at the meeting, would hurt both programs and the students who are already enrolled. Parents asked the board to delay the decision, but that's not possible in order to make it work in time for this to happen when it needs to in a couple of years, Superintendent Rodney Trice said at the meeting. It's a tough one. Moving both together
would not only displace a whole bunch of students who were already at whichever school they would be moved to, Rashkus most likely, because there's more room there, more room for more students, but would increase transportation costs. There were 57 students at Rashkus who are in the school's walk zone would have to be bused to a different school. That would probably make the parents of the kids who can walk to school unhappy. However, school board members said they're skeptical of the prospects for keeping the two programs together. Too much displacement. It would be great to be able to move an entire school into another school, but then we have a whole other school community that would be disrupted, noted school board member Riza Jenkins. However, families and teachers at Glenwood said the two programs have coexisted for so long, they've kind of melded together, and separating them would damage both. The two tracks are intimately interconnected, they say, and to think that they could divide what has become a singular program into two seems short-sighted, said one parent at the meeting. Another one said that if they do that, split the programs, many parents would be likely to leave the school district altogether. According to the Glenwood PTA, a survey they conducted found that 41% of Glenwood parents would move their students out of Chapel Hill, Carrboro City Schools entirely if the programs were separated. Again, that decision on August 20th. Maybe they would leave, but where are they going to go? I mean, maybe to a private school, but a private school that has a dual language Chinese immersion and world language program? I don't know of any. Seems like somewhat of an idle threat. I can see why they're upset, but UNC and NC State are going to be getting a cut of the revenue from sports gambling. This part of the state budget, they've been agitating to get some of that revenue. They were not part of the initial agreement on the distribution of gambling revenues. However, UNC and NC State having to pay more money than their fellow UNC system schools to retain the best athletes and compete in football and basketball. They've each reported athletic department deficits in recent years. The previous distribution formula gave the athletic departments at 13 UNC system schools $3.9 million or $300,000 each. The new agreement, schools will get up to $400,000 each, and UNC and NC State would be included in that. They were excluded under the previous formula under the belief that they had more of an ability to fund their athletics departments. So more money for sports. Are we surprised? Meanwhile, underscoring this, ChapelBorough.com columnist Art Chansky, longtime sports columnist in Chapel Hill, published a column about the new salary structure for Carolina men's basketball and compared it with NC State's. Carolina men's basketball head coach Mike Malone will make $7.5 million in his first college head coaching season. Assistants doing pretty well themselves. Holdovers from Hubert Davis staff Sean May and Pat Sullivan. May gets around $345,000. Sullivan, $390,000. Other assistant coach, $365,000 for Brian Tibaldi. Brandon Robinson, $125,000. So that's a lot in combination. NC State, well, new head coach Justin Ganey is earning a mere $1.8 million. And the new basketball general manager, Andrew Slater, is going to be making about $400,000.
Compare that to Carolina's general manager of basketball, Jim Tanner, who's going to be making more than $1 million in his second season after 2 years of bonuses from the contract he negotiated with retiring athletics director Bubba Cunningham, despite disappointing results on the court. Tanner, as well as UNC football general manager Mike Lombardi, notes Art Chansky, among the highest paid GMs in college sports. GM, a new position, now sweeping the nation. Apparently, Carolina has not had a great recruiting class for basketball. Got a decent grade from analysts as far as its football portal transfer commitments were concerned. But a lot of questions flowing around Carolina's strategy to hire high-profile people like Bill Belichick and Michael Malone. In both marquee sports, Chansky concludes, UNC has invested heavily in coaches and general managers to strengthen their rosters. So far, there were more questions than answers when it comes to their job performance. Yes, I think I would have to agree. Finally, more money for sports. UNC Chancellor Lee Roberts has suggested on a number of occasions that Carolina North would be a great place to have expanded sports facilities. He says the current practice facilities for non-revenue sports, as they like to call them, including men's and women's lacrosse, men's and women's soccer, track, cross country, insufficient competition and practice facilities, that could all be located at Carolina North. And of course, Chapel Hill and UNC's campus pretty much landlocked. They can't just consume extra property for these things. It's almost all committed. But it is a matter of priorities. And of course, dodging once again the question of whether or not the new basketball arena, the Dean Dome replacement, will be at Carolina North. That's where they want to put it. That's where they're trying to put it. They have not yet announced that that is where they're going to put it. The scientific community in the United States has registered overwhelming opposition, not surprisingly, to a sweeping proposal by the Trump administration to impose tighter political control over how the federal government manages trillions of dollars in federal research grants and contracts. Scientists have submitted almost 500,000 comments on the 412-page proposal released by the Office of Management and Budget on May 29th. They said, you have a month and some change to weigh in, which was a problem for most universities to begin with. But among the proposals included in the document, political appointees would be able to review agency decisions on what science to fund. They could arbitrarily terminate grants based on vague criteria and prohibit research collaborations with China and many other countries. Well, Duke weighed in, and like the majority of those 500,000 comments, expressed concerns. The proposed rules contain numerous and substantial revisions to the existing regulatory framework. Duke's official comments noted. And although Duke is concerned about a lot of it, we're only going to comment on certain sections that are particularly concerning. We have other concerns, but we're not going to spend much time on those. Or any time. The expanded agency discretion in funding, suspension, and termination decisions, Duke notes, will harm U.S. scientific competitiveness, disrupt research continuity, and increase the administrative burden.
because they would introduce vague and subjective policy criteria into both research award decisions and assessments of award performance. It would undermine the concept of peer review, increase compliance risk, and undermine the predictability needed to sustain long horizon research, as well as clinical trials and community partnerships and other federally funded work. They point out that vague terms and standards in the rules, like concepts including national interest, in quotes, program goals, and questionable practices, are not objective standards and would invite inconsistent and viewpoint-based decisions across agencies. Yeah, they're going to make political decisions on research grants like they did in terminating millions of dollars worth using DOGE and AI to determine that the grants they didn't like had the wrong words in them. Expanded suspension and termination authority would also disrupt active research, community partnerships, and workforce pipelines. They want to preserve merit-based peer review. It's been the basis for scientific research recommendations for years. It's science, not politics. And they want to limit policy-based review to objective, documented concerns. It doesn't seem unreasonable. Also, they want to change what indirect costs are allowed or not allowed. They continue to insist that all research grants are created equally. Of course, that is not true. And the restrictions on international collaboration, which would mean you can't partner with China on anything, as well as other countries who are in disfavor with the U.S., would, according to Duke in its comments, weaken U.S. scientific leadership, increase the administrative burden, and disrupt existing partnerships. Those aren't the only problems. That letter, signed by Jennifer Lodge, Vice President for Research and Innovation at Duke. Let's take a musical break. Come back with a little more from Duke and Wake Counties after we hear from Edwin McCain, a singer and songwriter from Greenville, North Carolina. No, South Carolina. There are Greenvilles all over the place. This is Greenville, South Carolina, where he has spent many years. I think he was born in the Charleston area, but has sort of established himself in Greenville. Tours the country. Here is a song from his album, Lucky, Edwin McCain.

Salt, the name of that song, by Edwin McCain from his album Lucky. And that came out in February of last year. Edwin McCain will be performing at Bowstring Brew Yard. That'll be Thursday evening, that show. Back to Durham. Year-round schools are restarting next week. And the district highlighting a success. In particular, a decrease in the number of suspensions. A steady decrease. Which they attribute to the district's focus on restorative practices, which were approved after 3 years of research in 2018. Research and Accountability Director Al Royster, the Durham Public Schools, told the school board that he has seen a 29% reduction between 2021 and 2025. That's the lowest in years. Restorative practices, basically, instead of just suspending someone off the bat, you bring people together who are in conflict and try and work through those. It's labor-intensive, but it also includes student voices and accountability and other things that are otherwise missing. There are restorative practice coordinators in the school district. And ongoing professional learning and training. There are also additional alternatives that have been put in place to suspensions. So that's good news. Restorative practices seem to work well in places where there are larger communities of people with a lot of diversity. And it can slow adults down as well as students to say, okay, we have a fair process by which we talk about all the things that occur. The 4,000 year-round students in Durham Public Schools will be back on Monday. Meanwhile, students at those schools will discover that there isn't any fresh produce in the school cafeterias. In fact, they're not going to have any fresh produce until September, due to the cyclosporiasis outbreak. Local health officials say there have been 21 confirmed cases in Durham County. As of yesterday. And they're just going to take what they think is a reasonable precaution. So instead of fresh produce, they'll be serving canned and frozen fruits and vegetables. That's not great. But an abundance of caution, apparently, driving that decision. It's all or nothing, apparently. Interesting piece in the NNO from Brian Gordon, who's their tech reporter. He has been looking at these pop-up media sites and has discovered that a lot of them are staffed by non-existent journalists who even have bylines. There's a website called Hey Durham, whose website states it's proudly made in Durham, North Carolina. And one journalist named Jordan Parker, who is prolific, publishing as many as 8 stories a day, Jordan Parker, over the past year. They were mostly amalgams, rewordings of other local coverage. Brian Gordon, the reporter, reached out to Hey Durham to ask about the identity of Jordan Parker. They didn't respond, but within an hour removed Jordan Parker's name and replaced it with Hey Durham underneath all its headlines. It's not clear who publishes Hey Durham. They did not answer questions. AI has made the creation of these sites
and aggregating local news. Quite easy. It's not original news. Outlets can spring up overnight. Some are partisan in nature, generally from the more conservative perspective. There's a website called Hoodline from a California company called Impress 3 that has community pages for more than 30 cities, including Raleigh and Durham. Gordon has formally invited any reporters who actually work for Hoodline to meet him, although he says, I doubt any could conceivably show up. So you're seeing bylines by the likes of Ryan Fletcher, Bryn Hawthorne, Nina Caldwell, Carlos Hernandez, Adrienne Sinclair, and Talia Wren. They're not real people. If you look really closely, sometimes there's a small blue icon that says AI next to them. Fake bylines, one of several ways. According to Philip Napoli, director of Duke's Center for Media and Democracy, that AI can confuse readers into thinking that it's original local journalism versus slop, as Napoli says. Fascinating. Why are they doing it? It's not clear. Maybe if they get enough views, they can generate fake advertising or real advertising for the fake news and fake reporters. Some environmental alarm news. Seems like all the environmental stories are not great. The state auditor has actually done something good here and released a report that shows that nearly 80% of former landfill sites in North Carolina, now closed, have never been properly investigated for contamination. So before 1983, when more restrictive environmental rules were passed, the state accepted a huge range of waste in landfills, many of which were privately run. And so the state created something called the Pre-Regulatory Landfill Program in 2007 to identify these sites and then remediate them. But according to the auditor's office, 534 of the 688 sites, that's 78%, have never been assessed. So state officials don't know if the landfills are contaminated or if the contamination, more importantly, has spread to nearby neighborhoods or water supplies. And therefore, if the residents nearby are at risk. In fact, more than 80% of those sites are within 1,000 feet of homes, schools, daycares, churches, or drinking water wells. The site that the state has identified as having the highest risk for contamination and possible health impacts, the East Wake County landfill in Knightdale. Number three, the third riskiest site, the Rocky Knoll School site in Durham. The auditor says the average cost to investigate, assess, and remediate a former landfill is about $2 million. And the auditor recommends that the state environmental agencies address resources, particularly the lack thereof, and strengthen the ability of the environmental regulators to obtain access to high-risk sites, most of which, as I mentioned, are privately owned, and the Department of Environmental Quality cannot investigate them without permission from the owner. That's alarming. Hundreds of sites in the Triangle, some of them, whose landfills contain, they don't even know what, they could be leaching into groundwater as it tends to do. Another environmental story I'm not going to get to today about a plastics recycling company, put recycling in quotes, that generates massive amounts of hazardous waste. They've apparently
closed up shop and disappeared. More on that later. Another story by the amazing Lisa Sorg. The school board candidates for Wake County have now all filed. And there are 11 candidates for 4 seats. It's an interesting race. Currently, Wake is democratically controlled as a Democratic majority population. And they have a 7-2 majority on the school board. There are 11 candidates for those 4 seats, as I mentioned. 2 of the incumbents in those 4 seats not running again. And although these seats are nonpartisan, ostensibly, everybody knows what party they belong to. And Democrats and Republicans usually end up supporting their candidates in these nonpartisan races. Interestingly, though, most of the district races have 2 Democratic candidates and 1 Republican candidate. So the Democrats may split the vote and give Republicans an opportunity. I'm not sure if there's a runoff situation there or not. That would make a big difference. I'll have to look that up. But of the Republican candidates in the 4 districts, only 1 of them has actually posted a website or any information about themselves, raising concerns that they are going to be the proverbial stealth candidates. Don't know. More on all of this later this week. The town of Cary has now issued mea culpas as the state auditor has released a report about the problems with their city manager, or town manager as they mistakenly like to call it. More on that later. Nora Dicker from Portsmouth.

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0: Hey, it's Craig Bailey, your host for an hour of music by Pink Floyd every week on Floyd and Slip. According to BBC Music Magazine, Floyd, one of 11 bands that has never made a bad album. It sounds about right. We'll talk about that, play lots of great Pink Floyd, and maybe one of those other bands as well, coming up on the next Floyd and Slip. 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

Yeah.

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0: Hi, this is Sean Murphy, and you're tuned to WCOMLP, Chapel Hill and Cobro's home of the blues. So stick around. It's the best blues in town.
1: And the best sound around, because you've got the Uncle Dougie Rock and Roll Show live in its entirety. There is duplication and imitation, but this is the real deal, everybody, and I'm thrilled to be back on this Tuesday in July. It's a little hot and muggy out there, but maybe it's getting a little better, we hope. Okay, so how are you guys doing? Hello, West Coast. Hello, everybody on the internet. Hello, Chapel Hill and Carborough, our local listeners. And I am thrilled that you folks have been writing to me, giving me some emails, some suggestions, some shout-outs that we're going to be doing, and we're going to get going in 1 second. But first, you know, as we have listeners joining us around the country, I always vent for a minute. I have to vent, and now it's going to be AI venting time. Over the last week, I've had to call a power company to discuss a bill where we have some trouble, and you call their number. And I tried to talk to somebody, a, quote, real person, and you get the following. To pay a bill, hit 2. And then I say, representative, representative. And then, to request a payment plan, hit 3. Representative, representative. To check your current balance, hit 4. Representative, representative, and to check on hurricane information and safety tips, press 5. Representative, representative. And then they said, sorry, that option is not available. Thank you. And they hung up. Now, how in God's name are you supposed to discuss your issue with a representative of the company when it has to deal with a bill? You can't do that through AI. You've got to have a real person. The companies in this country, I think, are going to pay the price, because a lot of this is to downsize the staff. And I don't think it's going to be worth it. And if you don't pay the bill, you're going to hear from them immediately, like 2 days after. But if you try to get in touch with somebody to settle the bill, no good. It's not even good for Joseph.

Seven Spoonful, 1967, written by John Sebastian, and of course, John Sebastian in the lead, one of the five songs he sang at Woodstock, 1969, at White Lake. Before that, Satisfaction, possibly the greatest rock and roll song ever made, 1965, The Stones, number two on the 500 greatest songs of all time, rock and roll songs. Their first number one in the U.S., originally only played on pirate radio stations. One of the most popular rock and roll songs ever, a classic. And we will get back to The Stones in a moment. And before that, by request, this was a weird one out of the Grooveyard. It was the instrumental Nut Rocker by B. Bumble and the Stingers, 1962. Number one in the UK, number 23 in the States, and taken from Tchaikovsky's 1892. Before that, Cupid, Sam Cooke, that classic from May 61, Tony Orlando and Dawn came back. And, Tony Orlando and Dawn, I'm sounding like a real New Yorker. But they came back in 76 and put it on the top 10 all over again. Okay, Sam Cooke wrote that one. And before that, we opened with Hello, Josephine by Fats Antoine. Look out, New Orleans. We hope that tropical storm is not coming to hit you, because that's where the fat man was from, right? Okay, as Rodney Dangerfield used to say, I had a rough week, but I'm doing okay now. I've had a rough couple of weeks, but I'm doing okay now.

the way to my 19th or 20th nervous breakdown. But I'm still standing, so I guess we're okay. Hello, everybody. Hello, hello, hello. Hello, local listeners on the big 103.5, the 100-watt wonder here in Chapel Hill and Carrboro. We're thrilled to have our local listeners. And just ahead of a big birthday celebration this afternoon, I'd like to mention a couple of quick things. Number one, if you'd like to reach your Uncle Dougie, your round mound of sound, your master blaster, and your weird beard, very, very simple. Just uncledougie.wcom at yahoo.com. Like we had one of our opening songs, the Bumblebee song. Remember? Bumblebee and the Stingers. And that was by request. And you guys can request songs. 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Be happy to do those. 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And it's absolutely free, as is everything at this radio station, unless you'd like to give us a little small token of your love, a donation that we could really put to good use. We're going to keep the good programming coming. Nobody has variety programming like we have at this radio station. We've got everything. News in the mornings. We've got talk shows, all types of music shows, local conversation shows, and it's all yours. It's right at your fingertips. But we are all volunteers, and this is nonprofit radio. We don't play commercials. 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So if you're so inclined, just go to the website, okay, WCOMFM.org. You'll see a very nice, attractive little icon there, a button. Donate, and please do whatever you want to free up. We'd be extremely appreciative of, and I don't care if it's $5, $50, $500. We love everything. We love you all the same. So please help us out. We can't continue this type of programming unless we have your support. Okay? Okay. It is happy birthday time for my youngest daughter, Molly. She is turning the big 3-0. Tomorrow, pair of deuces, July 22nd, and Monica and I are wishing her a happy, happy birthday, and we're going to play some songs with Molly in them, like I seem to do every year. I thought I had a new one this year, but she stopped me the other night when we were out to dinner. So I'm going to be repeating songs with the name Molly. Come on, let's get it. Little Richard, 1958. Rock and roll standard. Covered by many, but this was

0: gonna suck it to me now.
1: Yeah, when you hear Suck It To Me, it's got to be the mid-60s because that came out of the show Laugh-In on NBC when Richard Nixon showed up and said, Suck It To Me, remember? But Mitch Ryder and the Detroit Wheels, great, great, great song. Devil with a Blue Dress On, good golly, Miss Molly got to number four in the U.S. in 66. Before that, two songs with the name Molly from 1958, Splish Splash, Bobby Darin on Atlantic Records, recorded at Atlantic Studios, New York City. His first big hit got to number three. And before that, we opened with the classic Good Golly, Miss Molly on Specialty Records, Little Richard. That got to number four, Rock and Roll Standard. And, Mal, we wish you nothing but the best. Special hello to Matt, your boyfriend, and now elevated to fiancé. So we're happy to have him with us. And happy birthday from your brother Tim and your older, the big sister Corrine. Okay, so you guys have a great birthday. Daddy Fatty loves you. Monica loves you. The whole world loves you. And just enjoy. Okay? Okay, I think we're going to keep it going. What do you think? I think we got a Dave Clark 5 to go. Okay, stand by.

Dave Clark 5 from England, 1966. Do you love me? And you know what? I think I'm going to work on Dealer's Choice here. I think I'm going to pick up another Dave Clark song, okay? While we're in the neighborhood, how about Try Too Hard? I think you're going to like it.

Best Roots, the Grassroots, 1968 from Golden Grass on the Uncle Dougie Rock and Roll Show. And before that, Can't Seem to Make Your Mind. I like that group. They were an L.A. garage band. And in 1965 and 67, they released that song. Didn't do much, but I liked it. The Seeds from L.A. Can't Seem to Make You Mine. And before that, we did some Dave Clark 5. Okay, Try Too Hard from 66. Okay, just before, a whole bunch of Monday songs on the Uncle Dougie Rock and Roll Show, a quick word from one of our underwriters. They've been with me since day one. They have supported this station, and they have supported the Uncle Dougie Rock and Roll Show. I'm referring to the Renaissance Funeral Home on Six Forks Road in Raleigh. And they know how to take care of people. They have a very kind and gentle touch, and they've been serving families for four generations. They have a crematory on site. They are green burial experts. They serve every custom, culture, and faith. They have a large chapel on site that seats over 240 people. And of course, customer service is the number one priority. So I just want you to know, put this in the back of your head, please. Store it. If the need is ever there, my local listeners need to think of the Renaissance Funeral Home on Six Forks Road in Raleigh, on the right side going south. You'll see it right away because everything is so beautifully landscaped, and it's just as beautiful inside as it is outside. So I need you to check in with those good people, Joe Smolensky, Heather Hill, Amy Sexton. They will take care of every single need that you have. Okay, 47 minutes before the hour, and we are going to feature three songs that are based on Monday.

another Manic Monday, but it's not going to be a Manic Monday if you put on WCOM FM and on the internet WCOM for Rocco's Music Hall, Best of Music Hall, 1 to 3 East Coast time, and you are going to enjoy it. I heard the whole show yesterday, and it was really nice. Good stuff. Okay, so let's go from Monday to Tuesday. How about Tuesday afternoon? That makes sense. Moody Blues. Live at Royal Albert Hall.

City Blues. Tuesday afternoon, 1968. Recorded at Royal Albert Hall on May 1st. That was a good album. If we have time, I'm going to try to play you one more song from that concert. It was the last live performance to feature Ray Thomas. He was the guy who played the flute, right? And we're going to hopefully play one of his songs in a little while, okay? So, Moody Blues on that one. And before that, the Monday set sent in by Richard Harrisburg, PA. Thank you, my friend. I don't think we've met, but I appreciate those three songs, and your wish was my command. And if anybody else has a set of songs, send them in, a single song, send them in to uncledougie.wcom@yahoo.com. It will be a pleasure. I will put one of my staff of 100 on that assignment to get you just what you need, okay? So we are just about at the top of the hour. First hour is gone. A great second hour coming up. And thank you so much, by the way, for being with me today. I can't tell you what it means to me. We appreciate it very, very much. So we also appreciate the disc jockeys of the 1960s. In early 70s, almost 100% male, but occasionally there was a female that would slip in there, and I'm trying to find them to give them credit too. But in the meantime, we'll go to Phoenix, Arizona this time, okay? Phoenix, Arizona. And we're going to mention KRIZ, 1230 AM, KRUX, 1360. Tommy Wright, Gary Stevens, I believe the Gary Stevens from WMCA in New York. Lee Sims, I think it might be the same Lee Baby Sims from WPOP Hartford. Bob Shannon from CBS FM in New York. I don't know, maybe, but I don't think the age works out on that too well. And Casey Kennedy. Okay, very good. Now, it's time to do our station break. Are you ready? You are listening to the Uncle Dougie Rock and Roll Show on WCOM FM without AM, 103.5, Chapel Hill and Carrboro. And we have a lot of smoke on the water.

0: Purple, May of 1973, Smoke on the Water. Deep Purple from England got to number 4 in the U.S., their signature song, and in Canada, number 2. That was a request. Thank you so much for that one. Oh, I forgot to mention the Monday songs. We heard from the Bangles, Manic Monday, and written by Prince under the name Christopher on Columbia Records. Unbelievable what we learn going through the archives. 1986, Bangles. 1966, 20 years earlier, Monday, Denny Doherty in the lead for Mamas and Papas. No, not John Phillips on that one, Denny on that one. Their only number one hit, if you can believe that, from the Mamas and Papas, number one in 4 other countries, written by John Phillips. And we went back to the Fat Man to kick off the set, Blue Monday. And of course, he's one of the pioneers of rock and roll, one of my all-time favorites. And that was one of the early R&B songs to hit nationally, Blue Monday by Fats Domino. Okay, I hope you guys are doing good. It is 10 minutes after the hour. And why don't we go to Mr. Dillon and Mr. Cash, a classic song.
1: Glad so swift.
0: Okay, that's a little better. Feeble Fingers, my engineer screwed up. Johnny Cash and Bob Dylan.

Beautiful. Absolutely beautiful. 1969, Girl from the North Country, from originally from Bob Dylan's Nashville Skyline, and written by Dylan in 62. That's a request we had this afternoon. Thank you for that. And that actually came off of the Johnny Cash show on ABC of June 7th, 1969, 2 months before Woodstock. How about that? Great, great song. Okay, why don't we keep a little bit of a country feel to the show, and how about Willie?

Nelson, 1982. Wow, number one country record written by Wayne Carson. First recorded by Brenda Lee. I never knew that. Got to number five on the top 100, a crossover hit number one on the country charts. And just a great, beautiful song. Of course, a crossover hit by Elvis also. Hey, who would like to hear one more Willie Nelson song? Raise your hands. Let the professor see my students raising their hands. Oh, we have quite a majority. Let's go to New Orleans.

That is Willie. 1984, City of New Orleans. That's the Railroad Train. Written by Steve Goodman in 71, but Arlo Guthrie had the big hit in 72. Okay. Just ahead of the other Moody Blues song that I promised you folks a couple of minutes ago, I need to mention two quick things. First of all, in the news, again, the Writers Guild of America and Writers Guild of the West, California, filed a lawsuit seeking to block Paramount Skydance's proposed $111 billion takeover of Warner Brothers and Discovery, alleging it violates federal antitrust laws and would cause specific harm to writers. The lawsuit was filed in the U.S. District Court in the Northern District of California. It comes days after 12 Democratic state attorneys general also filed an antitrust lawsuit to block the merger, alleging Paramount, Warner Brothers would have anti-competitive power in theatrical and basic cable markets. According to the WGA, that's the Writers Guild, with fewer competitors, the merged Paramount Warner Brothers deal would have both the incentive and the ability to lower costs by suppressing writers' wages and reducing output. Writers will be paid less and have fewer employment opportunities. Paramount said a rep said a stronger Hollywood only means something if it's stronger for the writers who power it. A combined Paramount Warner Brothers deal will have the scale and resources to reverse the current trends in our industry and expand opportunities for writers, not shrink them. More development slates, more series and film green lights, and our continued strong commitment to working with the Guild's writers across brands. Okay, nice try. I've never seen a media merger that works to the benefit of the consumer, the listeners, the viewers, and I don't think this would be the first one. Just one man's opinion. Okay, you can form your opinion. Well, time to mention one of our other great underwriters, and I'm talking about DPAC, okay? And we have

got some great shows coming up for you guys during this coming season. And it's going to kick off, well, it's going to be taking place from the fall on through the spring. We've got Buena Vista Social Club coming in the 22nd to the 27th of September. Maybe Happy Ending, Broadway musical, October 13th to the 18th. 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I can't find one here in Raleigh, Durham, Chapel Hill. If anybody knows where I can find a mince pie, would you please email me at uncledougie.wcom@yahoo.com. I've had Monica going crazy for years now trying to find it. Just one of my things. I love it. I love it. And not just at Thanksgiving. Okay, the other show I wanted to mention, July 13th to the 18th, 1 year from now. Okay, the Bobby Darin story, just in time. Monica and I will be at Buena Vista Social Club and Bobby Darin story, because Bobby Darin was one of my all-time favorites. Okay, everybody? Okay, I think we're going to move on with the Moody Blues.

Moody Blues. The year was 2000. The place was the Royal Albert Hall in England. Ray Thomas in the lead and on the flute. Acid and psychedelic rock, we call it. Timothy Leary, Turn On, Tune In, Drop Out. Sounds like me in high school. Okay, we are pressing forward, and I've got a really good song from Jackson Browne. Gonna send this out to Bobby and Helen Spora. Two lawyers in love in Jacksonville, Florida, called Ponte Vedra.

set. It must have been love from the 1990 romantic comedy Pretty Woman. Remember that? Got to number one in the U.S. Swedish pop duo. Hey, somebody told me they're touring again. Is that true? Could somebody check that and email me, uncledougie.wcom@yahoo.com. They also did two other great songs, The Look and Listen to Your Heart. Okay, before that, Jackson Browne, Lawyers in Love, 1983. Okay, how about... I think we're going to go to Tina Turner. We don't need another hero, unless it's Doug Spiro.

Tina Turner, 1985. We don't need another hero from the recording at Capitol Studios in London, number 3 on Cashbox in the U.S. and number 1 in 5 other countries, from the movie Mad Max Beyond Thunderdome with Mel Gibson. Okay, wow, I had a dream about Mel Gibson last night regarding one of his movies. And, okay, and before that, it must have been Love, Roxette, that we mentioned. Okay, just ahead of Two for Tuesday, Billy Joel, two of his early hits, I'd like to talk to you about one more of our fabulous underwriters, and these guys can save your life. 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And please, faithful listeners, here in the Triangle, here in North Carolina or Virginia or South Carolina, make it your business to get checked out. It will be the easiest thing you've ever done, and potentially a lifesaver. Okay? Okay, let's hit it. Billy Joel, at the beginning.

William Martin Joel from the 1973 album Piano Man. His first major hit in the United States. Fellow Long Islander, Billy Joel, we grew up about 5 miles away and we're just a few weeks apart in age, but please don't look that up. Okay, I think I've got time for one more Billy Joel song. How about it? From Piano Man to The Entertainer. Everybody have a great week. Be back here next week on the Uncle Dougie Rock and Roll Show. Bye-bye.

Yeah, Billy Joel. Stick around, everybody. Blues Hound next. Grateful Dave's High Lonesome at 6 East Coast time. 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
1: Sit tight and stay tuned in. It's time for a two-hour block of nothing but the blues with the Blues Hound right now.

participate.

Good Lord, man. Shut the front door. Could Stevie Ray Vaughan play the guitar or what? That was Scuttlebutton from the Couldn't Stand the Weather album. That is 2 minutes of pure guitar genius. I mean, what a monster of a guitar player Stevie Ray Vaughan was, obviously. We all know this, but sometimes you just got to revisit it and bask in the greatness of it again. Before the great one there, we did some Duke Robillard doing Don't Treat Me Like That. Really cool track right there. We did the Be Christopher Band from the 106 Miles to Chicago album, which is a really hip Blues Brothers tribute album. We did Everybody Needs Somebody to Love. And at the top of the set, we had some Chris Kane, Too Little, Too Late, from the Good Intentions Gone Bad album. Coming up right now, we have a really cool track from Little Ed and the Blues Imperials. Here's Weatherman.

your wallet at home on the first date?

0: That is Johnny Bergen doing Fresno Woman from the Ramblin' from Coast to Coast album. Really hip, you know, kind of traditional blues thing. Johnny Bergen's a great artist, really. He's out there working the road. Seems like on a never-ending loop, living the life. Before that one, we did some Smokey Wilson doing Easy Baby. And Smokey Wilson is absolutely one of our favorite artists on this show. I saw him in Washington, D.C., God, I mean, it had to be 1998 or 1999, and he just tore the roof off the place, man. Just what a great voice, really cool, nasty, traditional approach to his guitar playing. And at the top of the set, we did Little Ed and the Blues Imperials from the Jumpstart record, a track called Weatherman. You are listening to the Blues Hound Radio Show, where we play the blues, the whole blues, and nothing but the blues. We have a full 90 minutes of the blues coming up next. Stick around. We'll be right back right after the pause.
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you told me, baby. Jump in the river. I know I can't swim. I do it, I do it.

That is Jimmy Thackery and the Drivers doing Trouble Man. Jimmy Thackery was one of the founding members of the legendary Washington, D.C., Baltimore area band, the Nighthawks. Great, great band. Great harmonica player. A lot of great records there. Definitely worth checking out. Before that one, we did some John Lee Hooker featuring Johnny Winter playing the guitar doing Susie. Love that song. Love Johnny's playing in there. And of course, John Lee Hooker's voice is always John Lee Hooker's voice. It's just, you know, perfection. At the top of the set, we had Curtis Salgado doing Fine By Me, which is the title track on the record. And rolling right into the next set with a really hip artist. This is Peter Parsick from his Mississippi Suitcase album. Here's one called Everybody Ought to Make a Change.

That is Michael Burks doing Strange Feeling. And man, was he a cat who meant business. I saw him in Buffalo, I'm going to say in the early 2000s. And when he started playing, I mean, the tone that came out of that amp was just sobering. It was one of those things that just everybody's head turned. It was like, oh man, this is a cat who means business. And he certainly did. Before that one, we did some Lucky Peterson doing Earlene. At the top of the set, who the heck did we have? We had Peter Parsick doing Everybody Ought to Make a Change from the Mississippi Suitcase album. You are listening to the Blues Hound Radio Show, where we play the blues, the whole blues, and nothing but the blues. We have a full hour of some great stuff coming up, some new stuff, some old stuff, some classics. We need to take a short pause. We will be back in just a minute. Stick around. Lots more to come.

yeah. It's a true story, y'all. My grandfather, back in 43, he caught hell in Mississippi. Segregation.

to get to it. He had to go through it. He had to go through it, Lord, yeah. Had to go through it to get to it.

Taranzo Cannon doing Had to Go Through It to Get to It from the Shut Up and Play album. Love that record. Love Taranzo Cannon. Definitely some high quality output from that artist over the years. Buy a record, man. Go on his website and order a physical CD. I'm sure the artist would be thrilled. Like, if you want to support the artist, that is the way to do it, is to buy them right from the artist so they make some money off this great music. Before that one, we did Living on the Highway by Freddie King. And at the top of the set, we had Josh Smith doing Going Out Tonight from the I'm Gonna Be Ready album. And coming up right now, we have some early Kenny Wayne Shepherd from his Ledbetter Heights album, which is his debut album. And I didn't realize it at the time when I was hearing it that he was a kid when he was recording this. You know, he was 17 or 18 years old or something along those lines, which is incredible because it's just fully formed. You know, he's just laying into that Stratocaster, you know, clearly very influenced by Stevie Ray Vaughan. But he went on to really form his own voice and write some of the biggest songs of the blues in the last 20 years. I mean, he wrote Blue on Black. What's a bigger one than that? But anyway, check this one out. Here's one from his first record. This one's called Deja Voodoo.

0: 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We'll be right back in just a moment with another set of the blues on the Blues Hound Radio Show.
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That is the Cashbox Kings doing She Dropped the Axe on Me from the Oscars Motel record, which is a great record. I highly recommend that you check that one out. If you like that kind of classic Chicago blues, real harmonica driven, great vocals, pop and rhythm section, you just have the whole thing. She Dropped the Axe on Me. Who hasn't had a woman throw an axe at him at some point, right? Is it me, right? Maybe it's me. I don't know. Before that one, we did some Keb Mo doing Dirty, Low Down, and Bad. We had some Johnny Winter, the legendary Johnny Winter, doing Johnny Guitar. And at the top, we had Sonny Goulage. I hope I'm saying his name correctly, with Just Kiss Me, Baby, from the Go Be Free album. And coming up right now, some really cool track, Kid Ramos and Bob Cortor doing Come On In.

0: wrapping up the final set of the day. It always makes me so sad to say that. I could sit here and spin the blues for you fine folks all day long. That was Johnny Shines there doing Peace in Hell. And man, that is as deep as it gets. That is some serious, serious heartfelt blues on that one. And before that, we had a couple of live cuts, one of them being Magic Slim and the Teardrops doing Shake It. I saw Magic Slim in Lincoln, Nebraska about 1,000 years ago, and man, he was great. He's got that, you know, traditional Chicago thing, but there's a little bit more there. He's got some Mississippi in him. He seems closer. He's a little further down that river than Chicago. Before that one, we did some Kim Wilson, also a live cut, Good Time Charlie from the Smokin' Joint album. And Kim is definitely the harmonica player of a generation, for sure. I think finding a comparison for Kim, it's like finding a comparison for Tiger Woods or something. You know, maybe Kim Wilson and Little Walter. It's like Tiger Woods and Jack Nicklaus. Just absolute top shelf. And at the top of the set, we did some Kid Ramos and Bob Corridor doing Come On In. That is it for us today on the Blues Hound Radio Show. I want to remind you that we will be here next week on your radio dial, same time, same spot. I'd like to thank everyone who helped to get the show on in your city. Don't forget to tune in for the blues, the whole blues, and nothing but the blues on the Blues Hound Radio Show.
1: Norman Blake and Tony Rice.
2: Thank you. Thank you, folks. Thank you. We are so glad to be here. I've been here all day, and I think you were here yesterday, weren't you, Tony?
3: Yeah, sure was.
2: All right. Looks like it's cooling down just a little bit there, it would seem. We're going to get underway here. I think we're going to do one of them old familiar favorites. We're going to get on and ride that old New River train.
3: All right.

The final set of the day. It always makes me so sad to say that. I could sit here and spin the blues for you fine folks all day long. That was Johnny Shines there doing Peace in Hell. And man, that is as deep as it gets. That is some serious, serious heartfelt blues on that one. And before that, we had a couple of live cuts, one of them being Magic Slim and the Teardrops doing Shake It. I saw Magic Slim in Lincoln, Nebraska about 1,000 years ago, and man, he was great. He's got that, you know, traditional Chicago thing, but there's a little bit more there. He's got some Mississippi in him. He seems closer. He's a little further down that river than Chicago. Before that one, we did some Kim Wilson, also a live cut, Good Time Charlie from the Smokin' Joint album. And Kim is definitely the harmonica player of a generation, for sure. I think finding a comparison for Kim, it's like finding a comparison for Tiger Woods or something. You know, maybe Kim Wilson and Little Walter. It's like Tiger Woods and Jack Nicklaus. Just absolute top shelf. And at the top of the set, we did some Kid Ramos and Bob Corridor doing Come On In. That is it for us today on the Blues Hound Radio Show. I want to remind you that we will be here next week on your radio dial, same time, same spot. I'd like to thank everyone who helped to get the show on in your city. Don't forget to tune in for the blues, the whole blues, and nothing but the blues on the Blues Hound Radio Show.

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1: Thanks, Billy. This is Grateful Dave's High Lonesome. I'm Grateful Dave, and we got the beautiful Jessa Rhodes in the studio here with me.
2: So glad to be here in gorgeous, rainy Carrboro tonight. Glad to have all our friends listening in and listeners of WCOM.
1: It's not for me. Try this one.
2: It's going to be, we're still the days between, talking a lot about Jerry Garcia's legacy, talking about all the great music that has come out of, gosh, these 60 years, right?
1: I know, huh?
2: All the spinoffs.
1: It's a lifetime, yeah.
2: It's really wonderful to be part of this culture.
1: Yeah, from everything from the JGB and Bobby and the Midnights to
2: Molly Tuttle's, and
1: Steve Kimmick and Jazzy's Dead and all kinds of people.
2: Jim Lauderdale, yes.
1: Yeah, Jim Lauderdale.
2: The roots are deep and wide, so glad y'all could be here as we continue that path tonight. What's next?
1: So this is, we've got a little bit of Jazzy's Dead playing in the background here. They're going to be in town Thursday night at the Lincoln Theater.
2: That's right.
1: And Steve Kimmick is playing guitar in that band these days. Quite excited. I got a nice treat here. We're going to try to get him on the phone here in just a few minutes. And if the technology gods are smiling on me now, then that's going to happen.
2: That would be great.
1: If they're still frowning, then maybe not. But,
2: And you interviewed him a year ago.
1: It was a couple of years ago, actually.
2: Was it? So, oh, my gosh. Yeah, that was a good time.
1: Yeah, it was a great time. I really enjoyed that conversation. Looking forward to catching up and seeing what he's up to now.
2: Yeah.

Angela.

0: All right, folks, I think the technology gods are smiling on me here. I think if I'll put this up, and Steve, are you there?
1: Dave, I'm here.
0: Awesome.
2: Can you turn his voice up?
1: Nice.
0: Great.
3: Hey, Steve, this is Jenny. I helped Dave out with this show, and I'm really glad that you could join us today. So we're super excited about this.
1: Well, thanks.
0: Yeah, thanks for making some time here. I know it's been a bit chaotic and had some technology challenges on my end.
3: And hurricanes are coming.
0: Yeah. And the hurricanes. And
1: yeah, that's what I understand. It's just, I mean, like 10 minutes ago, it just started pouring, and it's just like a solid wall of water out there.
0: Yeah. Well, we started that kind of last night, so I think it's going to be worse. The worst part is tomorrow, but hopefully we'll all be safe, and hopefully you're not having to travel through the storm here.
1: I'm coming to you tomorrow morning.
0: Tomorrow, okay.
3: That's right.
0: That's right. You have a show Thursday.
1: Yeah, yeah. I'm getting in a van at 9 a.m. and start driving. You know?
0: Oh, okay. Yikes. Well,
3: you're going to drive through the hurricane.
0: We'll be praying for you. Yeah.
3: Welcome to the sunny south.
1: Really fun.
0: Yeah.
1: It's going to be so special.
0: Sweet sunny south. Welcome. So yeah, it's been a couple of years, I think, since you were on the show. Last time we talked, you were hinting about some things that became some of the stuff you've been doing with Oteil and some of the other people that I like from the past. So, let's start there. I know we saw you. I missed the show when you were here at the Cat's Cradle a couple years ago.
3: I did not. I saw you at the Cradle.
0: All my friends went, but I had to travel, so I wasn't there. Killed me. But we did see. I saw you up in Virginia, in Richmond. Was that last year?
3: Yeah, with Oteil.
0: Yeah, that was a great show until the rain came.
3: Yeah, it was awesome show, and so glad to see you with Melvin Seals and Dwayne Betts and Oteil, of course.
1: Yep.
3: So we were going to ask you about recording that album with Oteil. Did you actually get to go to Iceland?
1: Oh, my God, yes. It was one of the most incredible experiences of my entire life.
0: Well, I can imagine.
1: It was like going to another planet or something. It was, you know...

0: Yeah, I bet it was very otherworldly, huh?
1: Yeah, I.
0: And how was the energy?
1: It just made you think that you were going to see a dragon or something, you know. Or UFO was going to come out of the water. It was like that the entire time.
0: Wow.
1: It was just so. Yeah, I've been all over. I thought I'd been all over the world.
0: But now you have.
1: But that was really. Yeah, that was amazing.
2: Right.
1: You should go. Get in the car right now.
0: Yeah.
2: I'd love to go with O'Teal. That would be fun.
0: Yeah, it'd be a bit of a rough drive, I think. Although you may have a similar drive tomorrow.
2: Yeah. Anyway, we saw some of the footage or stories that were told about the recording. It seemed like a very powerful experience for all of you. And so, we wanted to ask about that. And we have really enjoyed the album. And the next thing we wanted to ask you about is, you're coming to town on Thursday.
0: With Jazz Is Dead. What's that like? You've got a whole new set there, huh?
1: What's the right way to put it? It's one of those bands that seems to have infinitely many degrees of freedom. In its movement, there's very little there's very a little rigid or formulaic about it.
0: That's awesome. That's very much kind of...
1: Yeah, I mean, I genuinely don't know where we're going most of the time. You know what I mean?
0: It's like that's got to be a lot of fun.
1: Alfonso Johnson, if you're not familiar with Alfonso, is just the absolute master musician, like one of the very best, one of the very best our planet has ever, allowed us to have, I guess. He's amazing. And so you never know from moment to moment what direction the thing might take, because he could literally take it anywhere, dragging the whole band with him or leading the way or just,
0: or nudging you in front of him.
1: But, in a lot of ways, everybody in the band, can take that role, which is fun. But Alfonso is special.
2: Oh, I can't wait to see this on Thursday. It's going to be great.
0: Yeah, we're excited. Yeah, we're going to be there.
2: That reminds me of when I saw you guys perform at the Cradle last year, and it was your band, and your son was the drummer, if I recall correctly.
1: Sure.
2: I had that same sense of what you're talking about. There was like this fluid emotion that I could kind of feel from the stage between the musicians and what was happening. It was like symphonic almost. It was so powerful. I have to say, I've never seen Jazz Is Dead before, but I've heard Dave talk about it for years. So this will be my first Jazz Is Dead show. So I'm super excited.
0: Yeah, mine too. So.
1: They're all different, so keep coming. You have to keep coming back.
0: Exactly.
2: Got it.
1: To get your head around it, if you got to keep coming back.
0: Yeah, kind of like the Dead shows used to be, right? And still are to a degree. Yeah. How is it playing with Dwayne Betts? Kind of a generational gap.
1: Oh God. Well.
0: We like him. I mean,
1: there's like nine answers to their question.
0: Well, that's true.
1: Playing with Dwayne is great because he knows how to play. I mean, he really knows how to play what for me was the majority of my formative listening. I mean, I was like such an Allman Brothers fan.
0: Okay.
1: Growing up.
2: Yeah.
1: That was all we did. We skipped school and drove around out in the two-lane roads out in the sticks and smoked pot and listened to the Allman Brothers to Fillmore.
2: We might have done that, too.
0: First concert I ever stood in line all night for tickets for was the Allman Brothers.
1: That's all we, that's all we did. Drove around and got high and listened to Allman Brothers. Anyway, I love that music so much, and he has, just such an intimate connection to it. He's a fabulous player, just on his own.
0: Mm-hmm.
1: But you know, he's such a chip off the old block.
2: And is he?
1: Such a huge I'm such a huge Dickie Betts fan my whole life, you know.
0: Yeah, yeah.
2: Did you get to meet Dickie Betts?
1: I sure did. I got to see the original. I was lucky enough to see the original band with Everybody Alive still in it, and that was that was also formative. I got to hang out with them a little bit after that. You know, in a couple of festivals along the way. We weren't friends or anything like that, but we acquainted. Oh, you're that guy.
2: Yeah.
1: That guy. But I'm a huge Dickie Betts fan, and as much it's certainly it's not like he's unrecognized or something like that, but I'd put any one of his instrumental bits, Memory of Elizabeth Reed Jessica or something like that. I'd put that up against most guitar players' entire catalog, and it would still come out heavy on the Dickie Betts side.
2: Yeah.
1: Mm-hmm. It was just so good, I mean, that was like a number one band, and he was writing instrumentals for a number one, a top, touring band, and they were number one songs too. Yeah. It's like just amazing. It's amazing. Yeah.
0: What a world to grow up in, huh?
1: that's like Rolling Stones level command of the craft.
0: Can you imagine being Keith Richards' son?
2: I don't know if he is.
0: Sorry, I'm digressing.
1: No. I don't even
0: want
2: to
1: think about that.
0: I know, right?
2: Yeah.
0: But let's not.
2: But the family traits and your son is a musician and traveling with you, right?
0: He's in a similar environment to.
1: Not jazz dead.
2: Oh, right. He's not. Okay.
1: No, but we're doing the O'Teal thing right now. I'm not doing my own band right now.
2: Okay. Right. Just Jazz
1: just
2: is Dead.
1: I'm doing O'Teal. I'm doing Jazz is Dead. I'm doing some, what am I doing? I'm doing some miscellaneous, a couple of Zero gigs coming up. That'll be
0: really
1: fun, because I like that.
0: Nice.
1: Back from way back in the day. And I'm going over to Portugal with the Everyone Orchestra crew with Matt Butler and so forth. And that'll be fun. But for the time being,
0: Only two bands for the moment, huh?
1: Well, not my band for the moment.
0: Yeah. Okay,
1: that's all it is, because it's just too much work. We do everything in house, and so much of the responsibility falls to my lovely wife. And we're busy with other stuff. There's gardens and kids and art and other art to do. So we're doing that for a minute, and we will continue to do that until we're fed up to here with doing other people's stuff, and then we'll go back out and do our own thing until we're fed up to here with doing our own thing.
0: Very good.
1: What I mean? Take a break from that. Yeah, it's different. It's not like a big organization here. It's just.
2: I love that.
0: Right.
2: Family feel.
0: I'm sure it can be very busy at times. Yeah, there's a lot of things going on just to make something like that keep moving. But, we were kind of wondering how it felt, continuing to perform Jerry's music and stuff, and I guess that's a nice break from your own, too, right, in a way. So, yeah, I mean, with Jazz is Dead, you're playing a lot of Dead tunes, right? So.
1: Yeah, predominantly. On any night, it might all be Grateful Dead material. Occasionally we'll throw some other quote in there from Miles Davis or some John McLaughlin. There might be some other stuff in there occasionally.
2: That sounds great.
1: I don't ever really get tired of. I don't get tired of doing my best to interpret, Jerry's music specifically. you know, in any number of ensembles or forms, you know, however many pieces the band is or or whatever. I just thought Garcia was like a really clear melody writer. You know, I mean, he wrote great songs, and you know, obviously the collaboration with Slugger with the lyrics and so forth. But everything Jerry wrote is so singable that it's also playable. It makes sense to play it. You know, it makes sense to play it, not sing it, and you're still right in the. In the tune, and you know, and there's other stuff in the catalog that to me is less singable, you know. So, you know, some Jerry was so straight ahead, I think that you know, Bob would, you know, push it on the, like, you know, the vocalese kind of thing. It's like, I'm the vocalist, and so he would be, you know, he did more stuff vocally that for me is, you know, less adaptable to, you know, just to like straight melody playing, you know, or Jerry's like, it's like folk songs or something like that. It's all singable.
0: Yeah.
1: I can't sing all of what we're sings. You know what I mean? I can't do it. It's too mysterious.
0: There are a lot of the songs are that way for sure. Songs like
1: Two. Yeah, I mean, that's what makes them. What makes them cool, but it makes them difficult too.
0: Right,
1: you know?
0: Right. Yeah, it's a different perspective for somebody that's not a musician.
1: Yeah. So you know what I'm saying? Yeah. So when you're talking about what about playing this material, and it's like there's aspects to it specifically in Jerry's writing that I will always love to. Interpret. And I played with Weir for years and years and years. I played with him since I was 20-something, you know, on and off. And, you know, the half his stuff is still like a mystery to me. Like, what's going on here?
2: That's so amazing, right? I mean, how many...
1: Yeah, he's really in a different place with his shit, you know.
2: Yeah.
1: Go ahead.
0: No, I was just agreeing with you there. Yeah, he's very different than Jerry, for sure, you know.
2: Well, it's why everybody still loves everything that's Grateful Dead related is because it continues to unfold, right?
0: Yeah, we still love the music and love going. You know, we went out to the Sphere a few weeks ago, right, and had a good time with that. And, I don't know if have you seen the Sphere yet? Have you been out there?
1: I have not.
0: Okay.
1: I kind of get the concept. But I haven't actually been inside it yet, which is probably scare me to death.
0: I'm sure it's got to be difficult for a musician to be in, because I just read a couple of the interviews that I think Bobby did. They're talking about the delay between, you know, the tuning they set to get the visuals right for the audience, and it's totally screwed up for the musicians on stage. So you have to kind of ignore everything to be able to stay in time. I can't imagine trying to do that. It's got to be difficult.
1: Wow.
0: Yeah.
1: Yeah. Well, no, I've played in some domes.
2: Yeah.
1: There's a big projector in a dome in Los Angeles. What's that called? Anyway, I played there a couple of times, and it's interesting because, you know, you're kind of up against one wall of the thing, and the sound sort of wraps around. So I appreciate, on a smaller level, I know the difficulty acoustically with dealing with something like that.
0: Yeah, I was really interested in the acoustics they have there. I don't know how they did what they did, but the sound was really good in there, you know? And you couldn't see any visible speakers anywhere, you know, except just the amps behind the band.
1: Oh, did you know?
0: Yeah. You know what it's supposed to
1: say? They run everything. They're like fighter planes, man. They run everything with computers.
0: That's right. That's right. There's like 160,000 speakers in there.
1: It's
0: computer drives at all. 160 computers.
1: Well, Weir's got the thing in his studio. What's it called? It's the Myers Constellation System. Right, so the whole ceiling is just festooned with little speakers and microphones everywhere, and there's the iPad right there in the music stand, and you go ahead and, you know, dial up whatever you want, Royal Albert Hall or something like that, and you walk across the floor and you hear the sound as if you're in this great big hall, and you can put the band into any acoustic space, you know, you could like. crunch it down and put the whole band in a little tile bathroom.
0: Yeah.
1: You know, or just have just like infinite space in any direction kind of thing. But
0: yeah,
1: they're
0: basically doing that at the Sphere too. Yeah, you know, because in one moment,
1: yeah, that's what you that's
0: very intimate. And the next minute, you got sound. You know, drums are bouncing all around this big sphere. You know, it's just it's really interesting. But yeah, a different way to play music, I think, than. But the Dead were always a bit, you know, into the technology. I think they kind of pushed the envelope there, and I don't know who was driving that bus, but
2: right,
0: you know.
2: So let's get back to jazz.
1: Back when it was really pushy,
2: yeah.
1: You know, the entire creative and intellectual commons in the Bay Area around the time kind of. Kind of pushed it, but you have to think, you know, singularly, you know, Bear was responsible for a lot of it.
0: Right.
1: You know, so,
0: right.
1: Yeah.
2: It does, the Sphere does seem like an extension of what has started from the beginning. It's pretty fascinating. And I was against going to the Sphere in the beginning, but I'm really glad I did. But yeah, it's just an extension to me of the trajectory they've been going on. So.
0: But yeah, Bear was impressive for a lot of reasons, not only his chemistry. But
1: exactly.
0: I've really enjoyed some of the music they've put out, the recordings that he'd made, like Johnny Cash and some of the other ones are just really, really good recordings.
2: I guess it's about time to close up. But, Steve, I wanted to know, so you're coming to Raleigh on Thursday, and do you have a show tomorrow night in between?
1: No, tomorrow's travel day for me.
2: Got it. And
1: so
2: then where do you go after Raleigh?
1: I'm going to get up early and drive down. And if I wasn't talking to you on the phone, I wouldn't know I was going to Raleigh. I get up and I get in the car and I go, where are we going? When do we get there? You know, and then I either know or I don't know.
2: Right.
1: I don't know where I'm going.
2: Yep.
1: You know what I mean?
2: Somebody's in the driver's seat and they point you in the right direction.
1: Thank God it's not me.
2: Yep. It's got to be life on the road.
0: Yeah, for sure. Well, wish you all the best with that. You know, I spent some of my years traveling too, and I remember coming out of a hotel room and not knowing which car was mine for a given day, you know, and where I was going. And yeah, it's a little disorienting. But we're looking forward to hearing you.
1: You know, I tell you what, it's less disorienting for me not knowing than thinking I know, and then it's changing all the time. So.
0: It's a little easier that way, I'm sure.
1: I had this really smooth pass through this thing of some kind of blissful ignorance.
0: I guess until you get in the car, it doesn't really matter, does it?
1: No, it really doesn't. You know, and then when I finally get on stage, I'm just happy to be there wherever I am. So. To play some music, so I'll be happy to play for you.
0: Yeah, we'll be happy to have you here.
1: Make it to the show.
0: Well, we'll be thinking about you on the road tomorrow, and keeping our fingers crossed for you. Hopefully, the weather will cooperate let you get down here.
1: We'll be fine. We'll just go slow.
2: Yeah,
1: it's going to be. I suspect it'll be a mess.
0: I'm sure it will.
2: Galoshes.
0: Yeah. Well, thanks so much for making time for us, Steve. This has been really great. I appreciate it very much. And we'll look forward to seeing you Thursday.
1: All right.
2: Thanks, Steve.
1: Appreciate it.
0: Bye-bye.
1: Okay. See you soon.
2: Bye-bye.
0: Bye-bye. All right. You are listening to WCOM LP, Chapel Hill, and Carrboro. That was Steve Kimmick. He's touring, being Raleigh Thursday with Jazz Is Dead. Now back to our regularly scheduled Days Between. This one is, if I can get it here.
3: We're changing our name to the Sunstroke Serenaders. Hey, turn up my voice in the monitors. God love you.
4: Say what? Not so good. Well, yeah, I can work with it. What?
3: Yeah.

So we are in the days between, as we mentioned earlier, early August here. This one was recorded at Winterland, 1975, December 19, first incarnation, JGB.

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Bill Brigazia and Chip Eitzel please go to the tower to meet Keith? Albert and Alan come to the Red Cross truck. Jay Sunday, Earthman, lost his Austrian billfold. Please leave it. This is it. Look it up. And I'll finish reading it. Please leave it at the New World Restaurant at the University of Oregon. 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Your wallet is up here. Money.

0: interrupt the Jerry tune. But we're so deep into the catalog here that none of these songs are under 20 minutes. So I don't have much of a choice. We've got a couple of things we want to get out to you folks here. So
1: awesome. So I just wanted to let y'all know about Peel. If you haven't been to Peel, it is one cool gift shop gallery right across the street from 401 Main. It's one of the places I really like to go in town for, like, if you're looking for something a little unusual, that's where I go. Anywho, turns out that they had a fund increase and on their rent and kind of got short-sighted by this, so they had a fundraiser on August 2nd. So that was just a few days ago, but they are trying to raise funds for their increased rent. And so the fundraiser is going to be on coming up on there. It looks like they're having another one on Friday night, August 9th, from 6 to 9 p.m. That's going to be part of the Carver Chapel Hill Second Friday Art Walk. So if you can come to that, there's going to be limited edition screen prints that you can get and refreshments. We love some refreshments, don't we, y'all? Anyway, if you're out and about, want to do something fun, check out the art walk and maybe support Peel. Go see them, maybe help them with some fundraising because I'd like for them to stay in business. What's next, Dave, honey?

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And if that

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